0: 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God is our refuge and strength, always ready to help us in times of trouble. So we will not fear, even if earthquakes come and the mountains crumble into the sea. From Psalm 46, verses 1 and 2, encouragement for life.
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3: Here now is HMS Richards, the Voice of Prophecy speaker. His subject, the devil.
4: Since childhood, books have always made a deep impression upon me. Before I was able to read, I began to gather books together and call them my library. One book that impressed me deeply was entitled Bible Readings for the Home Circle. In the old edition of that book, there are three pictures called The Game of Life, in which Satan, the prince of darkness, is playing with a man for his soul. A chessboard is between them. The king on Satan's side represents himself. As his queen, the evil one presents pleasure. The officers are six vices: indolence, anger, pride, falsehood, avarice, and unbelief. The pawns, small harp-shaped creatures, represent doubts. On the man's side, his own soul acts the part of the king. The queen represents religion. The officers are hope, truth, peace, humility, innocence, and love. The pawns, represented by small figures, signify prayer. As in the game of chess, an officer that has been lost may be recovered by a pawn, so in life a spiritual loss may be recovered by prayer. But the game is going against the man. Prayer has been neglected, as seen by the figures which Satan has taken. Love and innocence are lost. Humility is gone, and peace, just seized, is still held in the evil one's grasping fingers. Pleasure, unbelief, and doubts are pressing forward against religion, who stands there tranquil and sublime, protecting man, who, so long as he does not give up religion, has hope for escape. The second picture shows the game lost, man in despair, death rising amid smoke and flame, striking man with his dart. The third picture, entitled The Game Won, portrays the triumph of faith. The guardian angel points upward with a look of approval. On the table are a cross and an open Bible. Satan has disappeared, leaving his robe an empty chair. A noted chess player studying the first of these pictures said, "I can save that fellow." Then he explained how the chessmen should be moved to win the game. And that, Dr. Stuart Holden has said, is what Jesus Christ has done. He has in one move eternally checkmated death and the devil and snatched the prey from the mighty. This he did in his atoning sacrifice upon the cross, by which he offers salvation to every sinner. What an impression these pictures made upon me as a boy, and still make. There is a great controversy being waged between good and evil, between right and wrong, between Christ and Satan. Of course, among the cultured skeptics of our day, and also in some areas not so cultured, the devil is looked upon as a bad dream of an uncultivated age. Someone has put this idea into rhyme. Men don't believe in a devil now as their fathers used to do. They have forced the door of the broadest creed to let his majesty through. There isn't a print of his cloven foot or a fiery dart from his bow to be found in the earth or the air today, for the world has voted so. The writer goes on describing the evils in the world about us, the war, the conflict, the suffering, the pain, the broken hearts. Then he asks, if a devil is gone, or the devil is dead, or if the devil never existed, who is doing the work he used to do? Who sows the tares in the fields of time, wherever God sows his wheat? How do the frauds and crimes of a single day spring up? The devil was fairly voted out, and of course the devil's gone. But simple people want to know, who carries his business on. Of course, those who accept the Holy Scriptures as the inspired word of God believe in the existence of the devil, or Satan. The greatest reason for a Christian to believe in the existence of Satan is that Jesus Christ believed that he existed. We read the words of our Savior in John 8, verse 44, where, speaking to certain prominent sinners of his day, he said, "Ye are of your father the devil, and the lusts of your father ye will do. He was a murderer from the beginning, and abode not in the truth, because there is no truth in him. When he speaketh a lie, he speaketh of his own, for he is a liar and the father of it." According to this statement, the devil was a murderer from the very beginning, and the Scripture says that the wages of sin is death, Romans 6:23. This intimates that he was a sinner from the beginning, and death came as a result of sin. These words of Christ show also that the devil was once in the truth, but did not remain in it. He is also the father of lies, for he told the first lie. By the way, the devil's first lie is recorded in Genesis, the 3rd chapter, verse 4. Using the serpent as a medium, he denied a plain statement of God when he said to the woman, "Ye shall not surely die." It has been stated that nearly 40 names are applied to the devil in the Holy Book of God, each one in some way describing his character. We just mentioned a few. He's called the Accuser, Revelation 12:10, the Adversary, 1 Peter 5:8, Beelzebub, Matthew 12:24, the Deceiver, Revelation 12:9, the Dragon, Revelation 12:7, and the God of this world, 2 Corinthians 4, verse 4, and many other names. The question is often asked, did God make the devil? The answer is clear from Holy Scripture, no. God created a beautiful angel named Lucifer, meaning shining one, day star, or son of the morning, Isaiah 14:12. He was full of wisdom and brightness and occupied a high place in heavenly glory. In fact, he was one of the covering cherubs by the very throne of God. We read of him, Ezekiel 28:12-15, "Thou sealest up the sum, full of wisdom, perfect in beauty. Thou wast perfect in thy ways from the day that thou wast created till iniquity was found in thee." If God created him as a perfect angel, how did he become a sinner? We have a hint in verse 17, "Thine heart was lifted up because of thy beauty." The prophet Isaiah, using almost the same language regarding the innermost thoughts of Lucifer, puts it this way, "Thou hast said in thine heart, I will ascend into heaven, I will exalt my throne above the stars of God. I will sit also upon the mount of the congregation in the sides of the north. I will be like the Most High." Isaiah 14:13. In Lucifer, the angel, the love of God was perverted into love of self. Jealousy changed the chief of the morning stars into the devil, or Satan. It is written in Scripture, "Pride goeth before destruction, and a haughty spirit before a fall." Proverbs 16:18. Lucifer persuaded many of the holy angels to become dissatisfied with their first estate, and with him they were cast out of heaven. Read it for yourself in Revelation 12:4 and Jude, the 6th verse. There was war in heaven. Michael and his angels fought against the dragon, and the dragon fought and his angels, and prevailed not, neither was their place found any more in heaven. It's Revelation 12:7-8. So Lucifer was cast out into the earth, and his angels with him. There's been war on earth ever since. Wherever the evil one goes, there is war. Jesus used these words in Luke 10:18, "I beheld Satan as lightning fall from heaven." When God exposed the iniquity of Satan, he said, "I will cast thee out, I will destroy thee." Ezekiel 28:16. And that's God's plan. We read that when our Lord Jesus came to this earth, he came for a specific purpose. Here it is in 1 John 3:8. He came to destroy not only the works of the devil, but to destroy him that had the power of death, that is, the devil, Hebrews 2:14. So the devil himself will ultimately be destroyed. The history of the devil is interesting, but his work in the world today and the best way to meet it are more important to us. We know it's possible for believers to overcome him. For we read in James 4:7, resist the devil, and he will flee from you. How did Jesus resist the devil in the three great temptations that came to him directly by satanic interposition? How did he resist them? Read it all for yourself in the fourth chapter of St. Luke's Gospel, first 13 verses. There was the temptation to turn stone into bread to satisfy his hunger. The temptation to receive the power and glory of this world without going to the cross. The temptation to cast himself down from the pinnacle of the temple, unharmed, to the amazement of the crowd. To each temptation, Jesus replied with a quotation from the Holy Scripture, and in each case from the book of Deuteronomy. After three thrusts with this mighty sword of the Spirit, which is the Word of God, as we read in Ephesians 6:17, Satan was discomfited. And when the devil had ended all the temptation, we read, he departed from him for a season. Luke 4:13. This sword of the Spirit, this mighty Word of God, this Holy Scripture, is still ours to use today in our conflict with the same enemy. A little boy came to his father very much in earnest and said, "Father, is Satan bigger than I am?" "Yes," said the father. "Is he bigger than you, Father?" "Yes, son, he's bigger than I am." The boy looked surprised. He thought a while, and then he asked, "Is he bigger than Jesus?" "No, Jesus is bigger than Satan." The little fellow turned away with a smile. "And I'm not afraid of him," he said. At the cross, the whole universe saw Satan for what he was, a murderer. There his true character was revealed. There men and angels also saw Christ for what he was. There, in contrast, was revealed the power of love and the love of power. Looking forward to his crucifixion and his holy sacrifice for men, our Savior said, "Now is the judgment of this world. Now shall the prince of this world be cast out. And I, if I be lifted up from the earth, will draw all men unto me." This he said, signifying what death he should die. John 12:31-33. Pilate, the Roman governor, offered the people their choice between Jesus and Barabbas, who was a thief and a murderer, and they took the latter. You find that in John the 18th chapter. What is our choice today? Remember, no decision is decision. If we do not decide for Christ, we decide for his enemy. The literal translation of that portion of the Lord's Prayer which says, "And lead us not into temptation, but deliver us from evil," in Matthew 6:13, is given in the American Revised Version as, "Bring us not into temptation, but deliver us from the evil one." According to the text that we have read, and many others which we might read, Satan is more than an influence, more than an idea, an imagination, a figure of speech, a personification. He is a murderer and a liar, and that's what Jesus called him. He said he was a murderer from the beginning. He said he was the father of lies. Either Christ himself was deceived, or Satan actually is a personal power in rebellion against God, the great and subtle and wise adversary of men's souls. Our Savior's death upon the cross, which at the time may have seemed to be a victory for Satan, really was his eternal undoing. It assures his final, irretrievable, and everlasting defeat and destruction. Christ indeed is a victor. Satan is a supernatural power, and we must have supernatural power to overcome him. Jesus is that power. Our Savior is not only the hope of glory in the world to come, but he's the hope of victory in this world here and now. And he says to us, "Be of good cheer. I have overcome the world." So let us trust him, going forward in faith.
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I'm Cindy Tang with Moving Moments. Neuroplasticity. It's a fancy word my son used. He's a doctor who likes to throw words around. Neuroplasticity is the brain's ability to rewire itself, to change the way we think. The Apostle Paul talked about that long before modern medicine. In fact, in Romans 12:2, he said we can be transformed when our minds are no longer thinking the way the world does, but by aligning our thoughts with God's truth. Because God changes us from the inside out. So today, if your thinking patterns need to be changed, read the Bible, spend time with God. Because when God rewires your thinking, He changes how you live. To listen to more encouraging stories like this, go to movingmoments.org, a listener-supported program. I'm Cindy Tang with Moving Moments. Now it's your time to make a move.

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2: It's one of history's darkest chapters. 70 AD. Four Roman legions surround Jerusalem. At the command of General Titus, they destroy the city and its temple. Over 1 million people perish. The fall of Jerusalem, a story of lost opportunity.

It was the Ides of March, 44 BC, just 74 days into the new year. A date when most Romans settled their debts and engaged in several religious observances. But this particular year, events at the Ides of March shook Rome and marked a turning point in world history. 5 years before, in January 49 BC, Julius Caesar had openly defied the Roman Senate's authority by refusing to relinquish his military command. Instead, he crossed the Rubicon River and marched towards Rome at the head of a massive army. This bold and calculated move triggered a civil war, which ended with Julius Caesar seizing power and ruling as a military dictator of the Roman Republic. But Caesar's ambition and his populist policies angered the Roman elite, which was mostly made up of influential and powerful Roman senators. In a bold and staggering move, these senators united to assassinate Caesar while he sat in his chair of office on the Senate floor. He was stabbed 23 times by men who pretended to be his friends. Julius Caesar's death marked a turning point in Roman history. But far from destroying his visions for a Roman Empire, his death provided the catalyst for its establishment. Caesar's dream for an empire were realized through the military genius and shrewd political maneuvering of his adopted son, Octavian, who was given the title Caesar Augustus, making him the first emperor of Rome and the emperor at the time of Jesus' birth. In a far-flung corner of the ever-widening empire, a poor carpenter and his wife traveled from Nazareth to Bethlehem. The wife was heavily pregnant with her first child, and she ended up giving birth to a son in a rough-hewn stable behind a crowded inn. That baby boy, wrapped in swaddling clothes and nestled in a humble manger, was far removed from the opulence and power of the Roman imperial court. And yet, he wielded more power than any Roman emperor ever would. This week, we launch a new series, taking a look at the story of two kingdoms and two ideologies. The rise of Rome changed the entire world, but so did the rise of Christianity. One world, two kingdoms. Two kingdoms with vastly different methods and messages. Join me as we explore the birth of both the Roman Empire and the Christian Church, and how each kingdom impacted and opposed the other in this week's episode of The Incredible Journey.

The Roman Empire was born in 27 BC, after nearly two decades of bloodshed and turmoil. It all began when Julius Caesar crossed the Rubicon in defiance of the Roman Senate. But it didn't end there. Caesar's plans for absolute domination over Rome never saw the light of day. His sweeping reforms and ambitious plans rankled the political and social elite of the Republic and created powerful enemies among the ruling elite. The situation came to a head in early 44 BC and began to tip dangerously close to treason in the aftermath of a string of events, each more incriminating than the last. Each of these events seemed to point to a single inevitable result in the minds of the Roman Senate. It seemed to them that Julius Caesar not only wanted to change the social and political status quo of the Republic, but that he actually wanted to do away with the concept of a Republic altogether and crown himself King of Rome. So on the 22nd of February, 44 BC, Cassius Longinus met with his brother-in-law, Marcus Brutus. Both men were Roman senators, and both men feared that Julius Caesar was amassing too much power. In the dead of night, under cover of darkness, the two men hatched a daring and sinister plot. Julius Caesar must go. He needed to die, and they were more than happy to make it happen and facilitate his demise. Quickly and quietly, they began to undermine Julius Caesar and recruit other senators. Now, while it only takes one man to assassinate another, no matter how celebrated a general he is, Brutus and Cassius felt they needed insurance. In the event that Julius Caesar's supporters grew violent and accused them of treason, they needed to have a plausible argument in favor of what they had done. They figured that if they could gather the support of enough leading Roman senators, they could legitimize the assassination and so save their own lives. One senator after another joined the plot. Soon the network of co-conspirators included the most influential men in the Senate. It seemed that everyone was in on the plan. Everyone except men like Mark Antony, Julius Caesar's most trusted right-hand man. A Senate meeting was scheduled for the Ides of March, the 15th of the month, and it was decided that the assassination would take place that day on the Senate floor. When Caesar arrived and walked onto the Senate floor, the conspirators sprang into action. Lucius Cimber was the first player to act. He approached Caesar's seat with a petition. Cimber petitioned Caesar to allow his exiled brother to return home to Rome. While Caesar was reviewing the document, the conspirators slowly advanced on him. Under the guise of a show of support for Cimber and his exiled brother, they surrounded Caesar, and some of them, giving vent to their rage, began to manhandle him. Then Casca struck the first blow, which Caesar managed to deflect. Surprised and enraged, Caesar began to demand that the senators move back. But instead of retreating, they pulled out their concealed daggers and stabbed him 23 times. It was a terrible, grotesque end to a powerful man's life. Caesar's death triggered a wave of bloodshed and turmoil throughout the Republic. On the 16th of January, 27 BC, Caesar's adopted son, Octavian, was given the title of Augustus by the Senate. And just like that, a Republic was transformed into an empire. But it wasn't a transition that occurred in the blink of an eye. After Caesar's death, Octavian began quietly accumulating more and more power until all the carefully separated political powers of Rome centered around him. He embodied the roles of senator, consul, tribune, pontifex maximus or high priest, and supreme military commander all at once.
While some viewed him as a brilliant visionary, others wondered if he was nothing more than a bloodthirsty, power-hungry tyrant. There were times that he was both, but Octavian proved to be a competent emperor, the first in a long line of Roman monarchs, each crazier and more bloodthirsty than the last. Under Octavian, or Augustus Caesar, as he came to be known, Rome moved from being a republic to an empire. He transformed the city of Rome with an aggressive and opulent building program. He commissioned new theatres, aqueducts, and roads using the finest materials that could be procured from the farthest parts of his ever-widening empire. But he didn't just rebuild the Roman Empire. He restructured its political landscape as well. He centralized all the religious and political power of the empire in his own hands by establishing an imperial cult, making himself a god and encouraging citizens throughout the empire to worship him. He became supreme ruler, commander of the imperial forces, and supreme high priest of all the temples. It was a radical and bold change, one that most Romans submitted to because of the prosperity and relative peace the empire enjoyed under Caesar Augustus' watchful and calculating eye. The great Pax Romana, or Roman peace, where the empire was free of both internal and external conflict, was one of the greatest achievements of Caesar Augustus's reign and marked the birth of the Roman Empire. But behind this progress and prosperity lay one of the most powerful and ruthless armed forces history has ever seen. All Roman political leaders were expected to have served in the Roman military, and Caesar Augustus was no exception. He had proved himself on the battlefield during the civil wars immediately following Julius Caesar's death. And under him, the Roman military machine grew and expanded, boasting nearly a quarter of a million trained, disciplined troops when Caesar Augustus died in 14 AD at the age of 75. When Caesar Augustus died, the early Roman Empire had spread to encompass the entirety of Italy and the Iberian Peninsula, including Gaul and Transalpine Europe, reaching as far as the Danube, much of the Balkans, and Asia Minor. It also included a significant chunk of the Levant coast from Antioch in the north to Gaza in the south. The Roman Empire was the only superpower in history to rule every shore of the Mediterranean basin, reaching further inland than any other ruling power. At its peak, under the Emperor Trajan, Rome covered about 5 million square kilometers, stretching from Hadrian's Wall in Britain right down to North Africa, and from the Atlantic in the west to the banks of the Tigris River in the east, ruling over about a quarter of the world's population. One of the defining qualities of Roman rule was conquest and assimilation. Conquered territories were Romanized with an infusion of Roman art, culture, religion, and philosophy. The Roman Empire was an iron-fisted machine, centrally commanded by powerful despotic Caesars and fiercely guarded along its wild borders by the most powerful military force on the planet. Rome was probably the greatest empire the world has ever seen. It was Roman military might that made the empire so strong and enduring. Rome cultivated a warrior culture, as is seen in the fact that securing political office, even within the old republic, was dependent on having served in the military. This meant that Rome's most significant achievements were gained on the battlefield, and the entire state machinery relied on a professional army to survive and thrive. At its peak in the 3rd century AD, Rome boasted nearly 500,000 field troops across the empire. These comprised legions, which were heavy infantry units, 5,000 men strong. The Roman army was spread throughout the empire and consumed a large percentage of the imperial treasury.
Not only was the Roman army ruthless, but they were incredibly disciplined, bordering on nearly superhuman. They were also fast, marching great distances in short periods of time, through all kinds of terrain and in all kinds of weather. Virgil, an early Roman philosopher and writer, commenting on the purpose of the Roman army, once wrote, "Your task, Roman, will be to govern the peoples of the world in your empire. These will be your arts, to impose a settled pattern upon peace, to pardon the defeated, and to battle down the proud." The Roman army, especially during the Republican era, had waged wars that have gone down as some of the most brilliant and unrivaled battles in history. They defeated the Macedonians and Seleucids, and most famously, the Carthaginians. The Carthaginian general, Hannibal, even added elephants to the mix, riding one into battle over the Alps in 218 BC in an attempt to crush the Roman Republic. But his best efforts failed, resulting in the complete annihilation of his capital, Carthage, as retribution. But as iron-fisted and iron-hearted as Rome was, it created a unique period in history. The Pax Romana, or Roman peace, created an environment of peace and security when the empire, covering much of the then-known world, was free of both internal strife and external conflict. Roman roads united this world and made travel and trade easy. There was a common lingua franca, a common language, Greek, that was spoken across much of the empire and made communication easy within the empire. This unique environment, this unique time in history created by the Roman Empire, proved to be

he was engaged to a young woman named Mary, who had come to him with a far-fetched and disturbing story. Mary claimed to have been visited by an angel who told her that she would give birth to the long-awaited Messiah. Now, Joseph was a pious man, and like any other Jew during that time, he had high hopes regarding the appearance of the Messiah. Jews in the first century AD believed that the Messiah would come and overthrow the Romans and set up an eternal and invincible kingdom on earth with Jerusalem as its center. But Mary's story was just too unbelievable. Back in the carpenter's shop in Galilee, Joseph was trying to figure out a way to quietly end his engagement with Mary. She was pregnant and he was not the father. But Mary claimed that the child was the Son of God. That night when Joseph went to bed, he had a dream. In it, an angel appeared to him with a special message saying, "Joseph, son of David, do not fear to take Mary as your wife, for that which is conceived in her is from the Holy Spirit." Once the angel had confirmed that the child Mary was carrying was indeed the Messiah, he outlined the Messiah's mission to Joseph. "She will bear a son, and you will call his name Jesus, for he will save his people from their sins." The Messiah's mission was not to save his people from the Romans, but to save his people from their sins. However, the popular misconception of the Messiah's work followed Jesus throughout his ministry on earth. Every miracle he performed, every sermon he preached, was misconstrued and viewed from the paradigm of a Jewish revolution against the Romans. It was the most fervent hope of the Jews, and one they hoped that Jesus would fulfill and bring to fruition. Though Jesus repeatedly tried to change their paradigm, his words fell on deaf ears. When the people realized he could feed 5,000 men with nothing more than a few loaves and fishes, they were delirious with excitement. They imagined him feeding an army of thousands with meager resources. When they saw him healing the sick, they imagined him healing wounded soldiers on a battlefield. When he raised the dead, they realized that they could be invincible. But Jesus had other plans and another mission. He had come to save the world from sin, not save the Jewish nation from the oppressive heel of Rome. He moved steadily towards his mission undaunted, even when he was betrayed by one of his most trusted disciples and denied by another, or arraigned before Pilate. Jesus consistently and clearly articulated the purpose of his life and work. When Pilate, the Roman proconsul in charge of judging and sentencing Jesus under Roman law, asked Jesus if he was the king of the Jews, Jesus said to him, "My kingdom is not of this world. If my kingdom were of this world, my servants would have been fighting that I might not be delivered over to the Jews." Pilate responded by asking Jesus the same question again, "So are you a king?" To which Jesus responded, "You say that I am a king. For this purpose I was born, and for this purpose I have come into the world, to bear witness to the truth. Everyone who is of the truth listens to my voice." Jesus' mission was entirely spiritual in nature, whereas the Jews were looking for a Messiah who would lead a military revolution. In their anger, hatred, and bitter disappointment at his unwillingness to align himself with their ideas, they called for his death. Jesus was crucified on a Roman cross, a punishment reserved for common criminals. It was the most painful and excruciating death ever devised by man. However, though it seemed that Jesus' entire mission had ended in defeat, the iron fist of Rome could not crush him. Three days after he was laid in the tomb, Jesus rose from the grave triumphant and victorious, his mission accomplished. Because of Jesus' life, death, and resurrection, every single

0: person, every one of us, has hope for a brighter future, an eternal future. The Bible tells us in John chapter 3 and verse 16, "For God so loved the world that he gave his only begotten Son, that whoever believes in him should not perish, but have eternal life." Jesus' mission on earth was to offer every human being the opportunity to experience freedom from the shackles of sin, a freedom that brings inner peace, hope, and happiness. To this end, he lived and served and died. The city of Jerusalem was at the heart of Jesus' final moments on earth. He was crucified right outside the walls of the city, and just before his crucifixion, he had wept over its inhabitants' blindness and unwillingness to accept the gift of life he offered. From Jerusalem, the Christian church spread like wildfire throughout the Roman world. The movement was often regarded with suspicion by Roman citizens and power brokers alike. In a world where people worshipped a pantheon of pagan deities, the idea of worshipping a single God was considered to be ridiculous. Worse yet, the idea of worshipping a God who became a man and allowed himself to be crucified on a Roman cross beggared belief. The term Christian was first coined in the Syrian city of Antioch, where the followers of this new movement were named Christianos, or Christ followers. But it wasn't just radical ideas that set Christians apart. It was a radical lifestyle as well. Greco-Roman civilization centered around temple worship. The gods were an integral part of daily activity. Christians, however, refused to acknowledge any God but the one true God and his Son Jesus Christ. Christians refused to conform to social norms and trends that were steeped in pagan religion. Christians were so radical and countercultural that when Paul went to the city of Thessalonica in Greece, the locals exclaimed, "These men who have turned the world upside down have come here also." And it was true. The new Jesus movement turned every social expectation on its head. Christians were hated by both Romans and Jews alike, and yet the movement blazed a trail through one of the most secular and hedonistic empires the world has ever seen. Meanwhile, in Jerusalem, the Jews were still waiting for a Messiah. Tempers were rising, expectations were growing. The Jewish nation was chafing against the bonds of their Roman oppressors. Before long, the simmering resentment would boil over in a seething rebellion that would bring both Jerusalem and the Jewish people to their knees. Join us again next week as we take a look at the Jewish revolt, the Roman response, and the fall of Jerusalem. If you would like to know more about the rise of Christianity and its central message, then I'd like to recommend the free gift we have for all our Incredible Journey viewers today. 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
0: If you've enjoyed our journey back to the days of the ancient Roman Empire and the time when the Christian church began, then be sure to join us again next week when we will share another of life's journeys together. Until then, let's pray to the great God of the Bible. Dear Heavenly Father, we thank you that we worship a God who loves us and who cares for us. We thank you for the opportunity you give us to experience freedom from the shackles of sin and guilt, a freedom that brings inner peace, hope, and happiness. We thank you for Jesus who makes that possible. In his name we pray, Amen.

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5: Father in heaven, we hold in our hands the Word of the living God. All through this series of Live with Hope, we have embraced the truths of Your Word. And tonight, I'm asking, Lord, for the power and the voice of the Holy Spirit to speak to every heart that is here tonight, as we make a conscious decision for what is the truth about what the Bible has to say about death and the beauty of its truth about the resurrection. Guide us in our study tonight, Lord. In Jesus' name I pray. Amen. Before we continue, I want to make sure that you all have a study guide. And if you don't have one of these things, the study guide tonight should say Beyond the Grave, What Happens When You Die. You should also have a commitment card with you, and you should have, obviously, the study Bible, the English study Bible. And I'm sorry that some of you who are following along in Spanish, you have a different page than the one I will have up on the screen. If you're here for the first time, the page on the English Bible is up on the screen, so you can follow it on that. And then, of course, we have the Bible text that goes along with the study guide question. Hopefully all of you also have a pen so that you can write the answers down in your study guide. And if I could have someone get me a microphone toward the end, I'm going to need a cordless microphone. Somebody, if it can get that, I'll need that toward the very end there. So I would appreciate someone getting that to me. Thank you very much. How does the Bible repeatedly refer to death? I want us to begin our study this evening with the story of Lazarus. It is found in John, the 11th chapter, and verses 11 through 14. And so if you'd go to page 1038 in your Bible, and we're going to go to the second column there, where Jesus is talking about his friend Lazarus. And in verse 11, it says, "Our friend Lazarus sleeps, but I go that I may wake him up. Then his disciples said, 'Lord, if he sleeps, he will get well.' However, Jesus spoke of his death, but they thought that he was speaking about taking a rest and sleep. Then Jesus said to them plainly, 'Lazarus is dead. And I am glad for your sakes that I was not there, that you may believe. Nevertheless, let us go to him.'" Jesus told his disciples that their friend Lazarus was asleep. Now, the disciples misunderstood what Jesus was saying because they were used to, you know, sleeping like when you go to bed and you get on your pillow and you lie down and put a blanket over you, that kind of sleep, thinking that if he was sleeping and maybe he was feeling not so well and maybe he was ill, that he would recover from his illness. But then Jesus clarified his statement and he said, Lazarus is dead. Jesus used the inactive condition of sleep to illustrate man's status in death. In fact, there are more than 50 references in the Bible where death is referred to as a sleep. Here are a couple of examples that are on the screen for you. In Psalm chapter 13 and verse 3, consider and hear me, O Lord my God, and enlighten my eyes, lest I sleep the sleep of death. And let's take a look at Daniel, the 12th chapter, verse 2. And many of those who sleep in the dust of the earth shall awake, some to everlasting life, and some to shame and everlasting contempt. In Psalm chapter 4 and verse 8, and I'm from the New International Version, in peace I will lie down and sleep, for you alone, Lord, make me dwell in safety. Let's also read what Job had to say about this in Job the 14th chapter, in Job the 14th chapter and verses 10 through 12. In the bottom of page 488, at the bottom of the second column there, page 488, beginning with Job chapter 14, verses 10, toward the bottom there, but a man dies and is laid away. Indeed, he breathes his last, and where is he? As water disappears from the sea and a river becomes parched and dries up, so man lies down and does not rise till the heavens are no more. They will not awake nor be roused from their sleep. One of the clearest passages regarding death is actually found in the book of Ecclesiastes. Solomon, the great wise writer of the book of Ecclesiastes, wrote this in Ecclesiastes chapter 9 and verse 5. Ecclesiastes chapter 9 and verse 5 on page 644. And look at verse 5 there. It says, for the living know that they will what? Die. But the dead know how much, folks? The dead know nothing, and they have no more reward, for the memory of them is what? Forgotten. Friends, death is a state of unconsciousness, which in 5 seconds or 1,000 years will feel exactly the same. Back in 1999, I had a ruptured disc in my back, and I had to have a major surgery on my back. It was the first time that I had a major surgery, and so I first met with the anesthesiologist. I was glad she was a Christian anesthesiologist, and she asked if she could pray with me before she put me to sleep. She says, I'm going to give you an injection, and this injection will make you feel a little drowsy. And then I'm going to put this stuff in, you're going to see this little tube of white stuff, and when I inject it, you're going to have a smile on your face, and you're going to go to sleep. Well, you know, I felt a little drowsy after she gave me the injection, and then she injected this little stuff that was like this white liquid into me, and I don't remember what happened after that. I was completely out. When I woke up, I said, when's the surgery? And she said, oh my, the surgery's been done a long time ago. You know, you're finished. I said, and I felt a whole lot better after the surgery, and I thought, wow, all that time had gone by, almost 5 hours since the surgery, and I didn't know what happened. And so, you know, it was an unconscious state in which I did not know anything that was taking place. Friends, you know, that was, by the way, that was 20 years ago. You know, God says that the dead know absolutely nothing. So there is a, you know, now when you sleep at night, some of you have dreams, some of you are kind of half awake, and, you know, and you might not be completely asleep, but there are times that you could be so fast asleep that you don't know what happened. Well, soon after the tragedy of 9/11, at the special memorial service that was held in New York City at St. Patrick's Cathedral, Billy Graham was consoling those that were included in many of the family members who had lost loved ones who perished on that day. And he said that they were now in heaven. So I imagine that if they were now in heaven, they would be up there praising the Lord for saving them from that tragic incident. However, let's really look at what the Bible has to say about this in the next two verses here, or in the next two passages. You're in question number 2 on your study guide. So let's take a look at Psalm chapter 115 and verse 17. That's on page 585 in the first column there. Psalm chapter 115 and verse 17. The dead do not do what, folks? The dead do not praise the Lord, nor anyone or any who go down into silence. Well, friends, as much as I admire Billy Graham as a godly man of integrity, I am saddened to say that what he stated during a time of national tragedy was really not in harmony with the teachings of the scriptures. Let's also see what Psalm chapter 6, verse 5 says about this. And so go with me to Psalm chapter 6 and verse 5. And so on page 516, first column, "For in death there is no remembrance of you. In the grave, who will give you thanks?" It's quite clear, friends, that the dead are asleep in the grave. They're not alive in heaven. Unlike the dead who are in heaven, they are the ones who are giving God the praise. Those, the ones that are in heaven right now, they do give God praise and they do give God thanks. But in these next four passages of scripture, we're going to take a look at some scriptural evidences of the awareness of a dead person as to whether they can sense anything that is going on the earth, in wherever or whatever state that they may be in. Let's just begin by going back to that same passage that we were on in Ecclesiastes chapter 9. Would you go back with me there again on page 644? And we're going to go back, and this time we're going to read not only verse 5, but we're also going to read verse 6, and I'd like to also read verse 10. And so both of these passages from Ecclesiastes chapter 9. So go with me to page 644. We'll read that first passage there in verse 5 there. "For the living know that they will" what, folks? "Die. But the dead know" how much, folks? "Nothing. And they have no more reward, for the memory of them is" what? "Forgotten. Also their love, their hatred, and their envy have now perished. Nevermore will they have a share in anything done under the sun." And in verse 10, "Whatever hands your hand find to do, do it with all your might, for there is no work or device or knowledge or wisdom in the grave where you are going." Continuing on, let's go to Ecclesiastes chapter 3 and verse 22. Ecclesiastes chapter 3 and verse 22. At the top of the first column there on page 640. "So I perceived that nothing is better than a man should rejoice in his own works, for that is his heritage. For who can bring him to see what will happen after him?" Well, and now let's take a look at Job the 14th chapter and verse 21. Job chapter 14 and verse 21. "His sons come to honor, and he does not know it. They are brought low, and he does not perceive it." In other words, whatever happens, once I go to my rest and I die the death of rest, I am not going to know anything about my children or my grandchildren or what's happening in their lives, whether good or bad. I'm not going to be aware of any of it. And so that's what the Bible is saying, that death is a state in which there is no knowledge of anything that is taking place. And Isaiah chapter 38 and verses 10, 11, and 18, let's go to that. And in that same chapter, although it's not mentioned in your study guide, I'd like us to also take a look at verse 18. So go with me to that passage of scripture, Isaiah chapter 38, and that's we're on page 692, by the way, in the Bible. And so we're going to take a look at verses 10 and 11. And I'd like you also to look at verse 18 on that same page. So keep your Bibles open there, and we're going to look at 10, 11, and then verse 18. All right, page 692. "I said, in the prime of my life, I shall go to the gates of Sheol. I am deprived of the remainder of my years. I said, I shall not see it, Yah, the Lord, in the land of the living. I shall observe man no more among the inhabitants of the world." Then in verse 18, "For Sheol cannot thank you. Death cannot praise you. Those who go down to the pit cannot hope for your truth." Well, when the Hebrew scriptures were written and they were translated into Greek in Alexandria, it was around the year 200 BC, the word Hades was substituted for the word Sheol. Now, both those words, Hades, if you see it in another version of the Bible, the word Hades and the word Sheol represent the underworld of the dead, a place of darkness, which lies after death. neither the word Hades nor the word Sheol represent anything that have to do with a place of hell or a place of suffering, okay? It's just a place of darkness. It's just a place that, you know, people are gone and they don't have any knowledge of what's taking place there. Let's summarize what we have learned so far from the Bible. The Bible is very clear on this matter. A dead person knows absolutely nothing about what's happening on this earth. Psalm 115, verse 17 tells us that the dead praise not the Lord. Psalm 6, verse 5 tells us that in death there is no remembrance of thee. Job 7, verse 10 tells us that he shall return no more to his house. Isaiah chapter 38 and verse 18 tells us that death cannot celebrate thee, referring to God. And Psalm 146 and verse 4 tells us that his thoughts perish. Now, let's go back to an understanding of something about the word soul, because there are those outside of this church that will tell you that, oh yes, the body goes to the grave, but the soul, which is like a mysterious, floating-like, ghost-like being, goes off into heaven. Well, let's go back to the beginning and the very, very first place where we see this word soul, okay? So go back to the very beginning of the Bible. This isn't your question four in your study guide. We're going to go to Genesis, the second chapter. And actually, to be honest with you, this is a New King James Version, and it is probably a more accurate translation of the English version that you see the word soul in the King James Version. Now, the King James Version was written in the year 1611. We don't talk like the same way that the King James Version does, but, you know, it's good to sometimes compare different versions, and there's a more accurate translation of this in the New Living Translation. So let's read this, because this is what it says in verse 7. Genesis chapter 2 and verse 7, the Lord God formed man of the dust of the ground and breathed into his nostrils the breath of life. And man became, what does it say there? A living being. Now, in the King James Version, it uses the word soul. So note, however, that, you know, that word soul is being rendered here in the New King James Version as a living being. On the sixth day, when God combined the dust of the ground and formed the physical body of Adam, the very first man to ever exist on the earth, it was God's breath of life that helped that piece of clay to become a living soul. Remember that when we refer to a soul, we're really referring to a living being. Without the body and without the breath, there's no living soul, there's no living being. The dust that was used by God to form the body, or the breath of, and along with the breath of God, gave us a living soul or a living being. So what is it exactly that happens when a person dies? Let's look at the next three passages of Scripture to gain a clear understanding of this, beginning with Psalm chapter 104. And so we're going to go to Psalm 104. We're on question number 5 in your study guide. And so we're going to take a look at several passages here. And we're on page 577. With the first passage of Scripture, our study guide prefers the verses being read in reverse order to put things in the correct sequence of how things actually happen when someone dies, although they really say the same thing. So in your study guide, it has it in reverse order. So you read verse 30 and then you read verse 29. So I'm going to read it the way the study guide has it, but either way, it says the same thing. You send forth your spirit, they are created, and you renew the face of the earth. Then going up to verse 29, you take away their breath, they die and return to their dust. All right, and so you see that both of these texts talk about when God gives you the breath. He said, you send forth your spirit, they are created, you renew the face of the earth, you take away their breath, and they die and they return to the dust. Now, let's consider Ecclesiastes chapter 12. Ecclesiastes chapter 12 and verse 7. Ecclesiastes chapter 12 and verse 7. We're going to go to page 646. We're on the bottom of the second column there, toward the bottom there. And it says there, then the dust will return to the earth as it was, and the spirit will return to God who gave it. Now, I'd like us to also take a look at Psalm chapter 146, verse 4, that I referenced in one of my earlier remarks. Psalm 146 and verse 4. That's found in on page 601 and on the second column there, Psalm 146, verse 4. His spirit departs, he returns to his earth. In that very day, his plans perish. When the dust or the body and the spirit or the breath are separated, the soul ceases to exist, just as if it was not in existence, you know, before man came alive. The dust of the living being separated from the spirit or the breath gives you a corpse or a dead person. Let's take a look at the spirit that returns back to God. What is that spirit anyway? The spirit that returns back to God, is that some kind of a ghost that floats up to heaven? What is it meant by that spirit that returns to God anyway? Job clearly identifies this in Job the 27th chapter and verse 3. So let's go to the book of Job. And in Job the 27th chapter and verse 3, on page 498, second column there, as long as my breath is in me, and the breath of God in my, where is it? Where's the breath of God? It's in my nostrils, okay? Some have suggested that the spirit that returns to God at the time of death is the conscious mind of the deceased. The Hebrew word translated spirit, both in Ecclesiastes chapter 12 and verse 7, under question 5b, and the breath that we read about in Job chapter 27, verse 3, you know, where he said, the breath is in my nostrils. They are really the same Hebrew word, and it is the Hebrew word ruach. Can you say that? Ruach. All right? Ruach. It comes from the root word meaning wind, okay? According to Strong's dictionary, it means breath, like an exhalation, okay? Like an exhalation. The King James Version translates ruach as spirit. All the while my breath is in me and the spirit of God is in my nostrils. Friends, my thoughts are not in my nostrils, okay? My thoughts are not in my nostrils. The breath of God is in my nostrils. And you know, well, there are some times when my thoughts are in my nostrils, only when I come into the house and I smell some good curry cooking, you know, then my thoughts are in my nostrils. But our breath is the only thing that is in our nostrils. That breath represents life. When we die, our breath, or the life that God gave us, returns back to God. He reserves our life, as it were, until the day of resurrection, not like some ghost-like form. What returns to God is simply his life-giving breath. If there's any confusion about the soul living on when the body is dead, it is cleared up very well in the book of in the book of Ezekiel, in Ezekiel the 18th chapter and verse 4. And so go with me to Ezekiel chapter 18, verse 4. Behold, all souls are mine. The soul of the Father as well as the soul of the Son is mine. The soul who sins shall what, folks? Shall die. Every one of us seated here tonight are sinful souls, and souls die. Man is mortal, and only God is immortal. The widely believed teaching that the undying immortal soul is not it's not found anywhere in the Bible. It is a completely satanically prompted man-made teaching. You won't want to miss tomorrow morning's message because tomorrow morning's message is how Satan has used this to deceive so many people into a realm of spiritualism. And we're going to be talking about modern-day spiritualism and how Satan has used this false teaching about death to foster a false teaching about spiritualism. Paul also very clearly answers this question regarding the immortality of the soul in 1 Timothy. And in 1 Timothy, the 6th chapter and verses 15 and 16. So let's go to that passage right there on the second column on page 1142. 1 Timothy chapter 6 and verses 15 and 16. I'm going to start from the full sentence there where it says, he who is the blessed and only potentate, the King of Kings and Lord of Lords, who alone has what, folks? Who alone has immortality, dwelling in unapproachable light, whom no man has seen or can see, to whom be honor and everlasting power. Amen. Jesus said that Satan is the father of lies. And the very first lie that he told Eve was in the Garden of Eden. It involved immortality. He said, you will not surely die. But he certainly was wrong, wasn't he? If a man's soul went straight to heaven at the time of death, then his soul would be immortal. He would be never dying. And friends, it is God and God alone who has immortality. This seminar series has been appropriately named Live with Hope. If we are mortal, and if only God is immortal, will those who are dead ever live again, according to Scripture? Or when we die, is that the end of everything? In other words, is there no hope beyond the grave? Does it mean to live with hope? Let's look at four different passages to get a better idea of the real life after death, according to the truth of what the Bible has to teach us. In Job, the 14th chapter, Job chapter 14 and verse 14. It says, if a man dies, shall he live again? All the days of my hard service, I will wait till my change comes. Now, Job chapter 14 is dealing with the subject of death. And that expression that you see there, hard service, is actually translated. Here's where it helps to go back and forth between different translations, because translators sometimes have a difficult time with, you know, exactly what the Hebrew meant. And so it's good to compare. That word hard service simply means appointed time, okay? And that's how the King James Version reads it. In other words, you know, the expression hard service. So if you read it this way, it says, if a man dies, shall he live again? All the days of my appointed time, I will wait till my change comes. Job recognized that he would be dead for an appointed amount of time until the resurrection day. And we're going to consider this again when we get to question number 11 and 12 in your study guide. Now let's take a look at Isaiah, the 26th chapter and verse 19. Isaiah chapter 26 and verse 19. We're on page 678 here. 678, Isaiah chapter 26 and verse 19. Bottom of the second column there. Your dead shall live. Together with my dead body they shall arise. Awake and sing, you who dwell in the dust, for your dew is like the dew of herbs, and the earth shall cast out the dead. Jesus is the one who calls the dead. He is the one alone who can make that claim. I am the resurrection and the life. He's the one that gives the call, awake. So he is speaking. The prophecy predicts the call of a life giver in the resurrection at the coming of Jesus Christ. I've heard it argued that this portrays the rapture as well as the resurrection. Now, friends, the context of this scripture doesn't support that idea at all, because they arise from the dust. It says that the earth casts them out. Continuing on with Daniel, the 12th chapter and verse 2. It says, and many of those who sleep in the dust, I'm on page 871 on the second column there, Daniel, the 12th chapter, verse 2. And many of them, we read this earlier, many of those who sleep in the dust of the earth shall awake, some to everlasting life, some to shame and everlasting contempt. Not all are raised at the same time. Jesus spoke of two different groups that would be raised, the righteous and the wicked, as we will see in just a moment in our next text from the Gospel of John. Now, I'd like us to go to another passage of Scripture. I love this passage of Scripture. It's in 1 Thessalonians. Would you go with me to page 1137 in your Bibles? Page 1137. I'll wait for you, since I'm just getting off of your study guide there a little bit. But go to page 1137, and would you look at the top of the first column there, and verses 13 through 17. I'm going to read this with you, okay? So it says, but I do not want you to be ignorant, brethren, concerning those who have fallen asleep, lest you sorrow as others who have no hope. For if we believe that Jesus died and rose again, Even so, God will bring with him those who sleep in Jesus. For this we say to you by the word of the Lord, that we who are alive and remain until the coming of the Lord will by no means precede those who are asleep. For the Lord himself will descend from heaven with a shout, with the voice of an archangel, and with the trumpet of God, and the dead in Christ will rise first. Then we who are alive and remain shall be caught up together with them in the clouds to meet the Lord in the air, and thus we shall always be with the Lord. Therefore, comfort one another with these words. You know, in this passage of Scripture, we read that all the righteous will be raised at the call of the life giver. Friends, have you ever wondered, why would the righteous need to be raised if they were already in heaven? If they're already there, why would they need to be raised from the dead? You know, Revelation chapter 20 and verses 4 through 6 speaks of two resurrections. And I'd like us to go to this part here. And go with me to, Revelation chapter 20 and verses 4 and through 6 on page 1188. Would you go to page 1188 in your Bibles? By the way, some of this we'll be covering again later on, but I think this is important for us to cover tonight. Page 1188, it says, I still hear some rustling of pages, so I'll wait just a moment. Page 1188, top of the second column there. It says, and I saw thrones, and they sat on them, and judgment was committed to them. Then I saw the souls of those who had been beheaded for their witness to Jesus and for the word of God, who had not worshipped the beast or his image, and had not received his mark on their foreheads or on their hands. Now, we studied about this last week, didn't we? And they lived and reigned with Christ for 1,000 years, but the rest of the dead did not live again until the 1,000 years were finished. This is the first resurrection. Blessed and holy is he who has part in the first resurrection. Now, I want to tell you something right here, right now. The sequence in the New King James Version is a little bit awkward, but it is very clear in the New Living Translation. More than 90 biblical scholars worked on the New Living Translation, making it much more clear and accurate in the order. Now, if you look at the context, you'll get it, but it's just the way that it's worded there. So I'm going to read this passage beginning with verse 4 from Revelation 20 in the New Living Translation. It's on the screen for you. I put it on the screen. Okay, this is the way it reads. Then I saw thrones, and the people sitting on them had been given the authority to judge. And I saw the souls of those who had been beheaded for their testimony about Jesus and for proclaiming the word of God. They had not worshipped the beast or his statue or accepted his mark on their foreheads or on their hands. They all came to life again, and they reigned with Christ for 1,000 years. This is the first resurrection. The rest of the dead did not come back to life until the 1,000 years had ended. Blessed and holy are those who share in the what resurrection? First resurrection. For them, the second death holds no power, but they will be priests of God and of Christ and will reign with him 1,000 years. A much clearer translation. And we'll be studying a lot more in greater depth about the 1,000 years that we often refer to as the millennium during the last week of our Live with Hope series. Let's continue by looking at that fourth passage of Scripture regarding life after death. We're going to look at John, the fifth chapter, and we're going to look at verses 28 and 29. John chapter 5, verses 28 and 29. And these are red letters. What does that mean, folks? These are words of who? Jesus, that's right. Do not marvel at this, for the hour is coming in which all who are in the graves will hear his voice and come forth, those who have done good to the resurrection of what? Life, and those who have done evil to the resurrection of what? How many resurrections are being spoken of here? Two. There's two resurrections being spoken of. Once again, the Bible does speak of two resurrections. One occurs when Jesus comes, and the second happens at the end of 1,000 years, as we saw earlier in both 1 Corinthians chapter 4, verses 16 through 18, and then again in that passage that we read from Revelation chapter 20 and verses 4 through 6. This subject will be covered in much greater detail in a study that I'm going to, it's entitled Fire and Ashes, The Truth About Hell. And that will be during our closing meetings, our last weekend of our Live with Hope Bible seminar series. Let's consider the first resurrection. That's what John is talking about. And if I die before Jesus comes, I want to be in that resurrection. I want to be in that resurrection when Jesus says, "Awake, Leslie, it's time to come home." That's what I want to be. Let's take a look at John chapter 5. John chapter 5 and verses 25 and 26. Go with me to that passage. It's on page 1030. And at the very bottom of the very first column there, it says, and these are Jesus' words again, "Most assuredly, I say to you, the hour is coming, and now is, when the dead will hear the voice of the Son of God, and those who will hear will live. For as the Father has life in himself, so he has granted the Son to have life in himself." Well, friends, in these next three passages that we're going to look at next, let's see the condition of those that are going to be raised from the dead at that first resurrection. If I die of cancer, am I going to wake up with cancer? If I die of a brain tumor, am I going to wake up with a brain tumor? If I'm crippled, am I going to wake up crippled? Let's see what the condition is. Let's go to 1 Corinthians chapter 15 and verses 51 to 53. 1 Corinthians chapter 15, and we're going to look at verses 51 to 53. "Behold, I tell you a mystery. We shall not all what? Sleep. But we shall be all changed." How long is it going to take? In a moment? In the twinkling of an eye? How long does it take to twinkle your eye? Not even a second, does it? Not even a second. "In the twinkling of an eye, at the last trumpet, for the trumpet will sound, and the dead will be raised what? Incorruptible. And we shall be changed. For this corruptible must put on incorruption, and this mortal must put on immortality. So when this corruptible has put on incorruption, and this mortal has put on immortality, then shall be brought to pass the saying that is written, death is swallowed up in victory." Those who have died in Jesus will be raised, given immortal bodies, and caught up to meet the Lord in the air. There will be no reason for a resurrection if people were already in heaven, and if they, you know, after they had died. You know, what a blessing that's going to be, folks. I love that song. "Oh, that will be glory for me, glory for me. When by his grace I will look on his face, that will be glory for me." Jesus, the one who healed all who came to him, will give us bodies that are free of weakness and sickness. Let's also take a look at Psalm chapter 17 and verse 15. Psalm chapter 17 and verse 15. "As for me, I will see your face in righteousness. I shall be satisfied when I awake." In whose likeness? What is that word "your"? It's capitalized, right? What is why is it capitalized? Who is it referring to? In the likeness of God. You know, when man was created, he was created in the image of whom? In the image of God. So when we awake, "I shall be satisfied when I awake." In whose likeness? In God's likeness. I'm going to be just the way that God created me in the very beginning. Once again, this passage confirms the principle that death is like a sleep, awaiting the call of the resurrection. Isn't that an absolute amazing thought? "When I awake in thy likeness." I'd like you to go to another passage of scripture. I'd like to share this with you too. Go with me to, go to page 1169 in your Bibles, page 1169. Would you go there? We're going to look at 1 John chapter 3, and we're going to look at verses 2 and 3 there. 1 John chapter 3, this is on page 1169, and it's in the second column there. "Beloved, now we are children of God, and it has not yet been revealed what we shall be. But we know that when he is revealed, we shall be like him, for we shall see him as he is. And everyone who has this hope in him purifies himself just as he is pure." I love that passage of scripture. Also, let's take a look at Philippians. Philippians, the third chapter. Philippians, the third chapter, and verse 20 and 21. Philippians chapter 3 and verses 20 and 21. I'm on page 1131 and in the toward the bottom of the first column there. And Paul is writing to the Philippian church. He says, "For our citizenship is in heaven, from which we also eagerly await for the Savior, the Lord Jesus Christ, who will transform our lowly body that it may be conformed to his glorious body, according to the working by which he is able even to subdue all things to himself." God is going to give us perfect bodies, friends, at the coming of Christ. This is a reconfirmation of that passage that we read from 1 Corinthians chapter 15, verse 53. Adam was created in the likeness of God with his likeness. But sin marred that perfect likeness. It says, Adam begot a son in his own image, not in God's image, but after his likeness, in after his image. That's what Genesis chapter 5, verse 3 says. So when Adam had a son, because Adam had sinned, it was someone that inherited his sinful nature. Jesus will restore in man his image and his likeness. In 1 Corinthians chapter 15, verse 49, it confirms it with these words. And you see it on the screen there. As we have borne the image of the man of dust, we shall also bear the image of the heavenly man. We looked at these marvelous changes that will take place at the resurrection of the dead. We're going to conclude our study tonight by looking at two more passages of Scripture that confirm when these changes occur. And we're going to go first to Revelation chapter 22 and verse 12. Very last page of your Bible. Jesus says, and behold, I am coming, what? Quickly. And my reward is with me to give everyone according to his work. Well, Jesus repeats this promise of great hope, friends. The fact that he comes from heaven with rewards helps us understand that the decisions will already have been made, as we learned in our seminar last Sunday evening about the judgment. The judgment is taking place right now, and all the decisions will have been made when, you know, in verse 11, if you keep your Bible open where you had it right there, you know, in verse 11, when the judgment is finished, he's going to say, he who is unjust, let him be unjust still. He who is filthy, let him be filthy still. He who is righteous, let him be righteous still. He who is holy, let him be holy still. They will either have the mark of the beast or the seal of the living God. And when that happens and everything is finished, the judgment is over with, Jesus says, behold, I come quickly and my reward is with me. So that reward is something that he's bringing with him. The fact that he comes from heaven with rewards helps us to understand that the decisions will have been made. In that seminar, we learned about what we called a pre-Advent judgment, a judgment that began on October the 22nd in 1844, when the Book of Life was opened based upon that great prophecy, that longest prophecy of the Bible from Daniel, the 8th chapter and verse 14. Also note that the reward is according to behavior. Now, Paul writes that we are saved by grace and not of works. However, our works or our behavior is the basis of our judgment. So if we're saved by grace, why are we judged by our works? Because let me tell you, friends, our works or our behavior is an index to a demonstration of our faith. And in consideration of our works, we can understand God's fairness. Although we referenced a portion of the next passage already from 1 Thessalonians chapter 4, verses 13 through 18, it is truly my favorite passage of all the Scripture. And by the way, every funeral service that I've ever done, I have used this passage of Scripture because it is one that gives hope. So go with me again to 1 Thessalonians chapter 4, and we're going to read those verses again. But I do not want you to be ignorant, brethren, concerning those who have fallen asleep, lest you sorrow as others who have no hope. For if we believe that Jesus died and rose again, even so God will bring with him those who sleep in Jesus. For this we say to you by the word of the Lord, that we who are alive and remain until the coming of the Lord will by no means precede those who are asleep. For the Lord himself will descend from heaven with a shout, with the voice of the archangel, with the trumpet of God. And the dead in Christ will rise first. Then we who are alive and remain shall be caught up together with them in the clouds to meet the Lord in the air. And thus we shall always be with the Lord. Therefore, comfort one another with these words. Again, if you look at that passage, it says, for in verse 14, would you look at verse 14 there for a moment? For if we believe that Jesus died and rose again, even so God will bring with him those who sleep in Jesus. Now, if you read the whole context of that passage, it's very clear. But a clearer version of that would be, even so God will bring forth those who sleep in Jesus. It's, you know, I have to tell you this, translation is a very interesting thing. You know, I speak a South Indian dialect called Tamil. It's spelled T-A-M-I-L. So if I said to my wife, Nanone Nesikirain, I'm telling her I love her. I love you. Nanone Nesikirain. And so she's saying, thank you. But if you translate that literally, exactly word for word, I, you, love. You see, it doesn't make sense. That it's not a clear way. And so translation is you know, you have to take the thought and translate the thought very clearly. And that's why sometimes translation can become very, I'm very, very grateful for the number of translations that we have that can help us identify clearly the meaning. And when you look at the context, by the way, you know, you don't have to take, if you just took that one line and say, ah, see, God is going to bring back those from heaven that are already up in heaven. But you look at the whole thing. That's not true, is it? Because why would he call them up from the grave if they're already up in heaven? So you have to look at the wording of that and think about, you know, what it's really saying. And so in the translation, God will bring forth those who sleep in Jesus. It's quite clear from the reading of the passage that the dead are not already in heaven with God. From their graves, they will rise first to meet the Lord in the air. We're going to take a few moments to understand a few commonly misunderstood passages of Scripture, beginning with this one right here. And people sometimes use these passages of Scripture. They're very weak passages of Scripture to prove their point. But in this passage, in fact, on, you know, where it says, you know, don't Jesus' words to the thief on the cross in Luke chapter 23 and 43 indicate that Jesus and the thief went to paradise that day, Friday, the day that they died? Well, first of all, I'm going to tell you something. Jesus himself didn't go to heaven that day, did he? You know, because John, the 20th chapter in verse 17 tells us that, you know, that Jesus said to Mary on Sunday morning when he rose from the grave, I am not yet ascended to my Father. This shows that Christ himself did not go to heaven when he died on the cross. We need to also remember that in the English Bibles, the punctuation that we have, like commas and periods and question marks, you know, those things were added for our convenience. But they're certainly not something that's holy or sacred. The commas and the periods are not something that are sacred. And it's not used in the Hebrew and Greek language. Well, in Luke, the 23rd chapter and verse 43, go with me to that passage and go with me to page 1023, would you? Where Jesus is talking to the thief on the cross on the right side. So the thief on the left side had rejected him. The thief on the right side said, Lord, remember me when you come into your kingdom.

should read this way. This is, you know, assuredly I say to you today, you will be with me in paradise. There's a big difference when I put the comma after today and a big difference if I put it after the word you. Because if I say, I'm telling you, today you're going to be with me in paradise, that's a different meaning than if I say, assuredly I'm telling you today, you will be with me in paradise. Big difference, isn't it, in the meaning? Well, Jesus himself, as I mentioned from John, had not gone up to heaven. Jesus was promising that this man, because of his acceptance of Jesus on the cross, that he would be with him in paradise. Christ's kingdom is set up at the second coming, according to Matthew chapter 25, verse 31. All the righteous of the ages will enter at that time and not at their death. And I believe you and I are going to have the privilege of meeting the thief who was on the cross right beside Jesus. Let's look at question number two that's on the screen here for you. What about Paul's statement from absent from the body and present with the Lord in verse 8 of 2 Corinthians chapter 5 and verses 1 through 9? And so let's go to that passage there. And it's on page 1114, actually. Go with me to page 1114. And we're going to read verses 1 through 9 in 2 Corinthians chapter 5. It says, "For we know that if our earthly house, this tent, is destroyed, we have a building from God, a house not made with hands, eternal in the heavens. For in this we groan, earnestly desiring to be clothed with our habitation, which is from heaven. If indeed, having been clothed, we shall not be found naked. For we who are in this tent groan, being burdened, not because we want to be unclothed, but further clothed, that mortality may be swallowed up by life. Now he who has prepared us for this very thing is God, who also has given us the Spirit as a guarantee. So we are always confident," here it is, "so we are always confident, knowing that while we are at home in the body, we are absent from the Lord. For we walk by faith, not by sight. We are confident, yes, well pleased, rather, to be absent from the body and to be present with the Lord. Therefore, we make it our aim, whether present or absent, to be well pleasing to him." Now, this is living by faith, the evidence of things not seen, according to Hebrews 1:1. The idea of coming home to the Lord in the literal translation completely discredits the theory of going away from this earth to be with him in heaven. Where is Paul when he's writing this? Is he in heaven or is he on the earth? He's on the earth, you know, and he's saying that he's present with the Lord, you know. He's not present with the Lord. He's on the earth when he's writing this as he speaks. And he wants his readers to share his experience. It would be inconsistent and out of place for us to think that Jesus would tell all his chosen disciples, including John, his closest disciple, "You guys, you all wait. You're going to rest here in the graves until I return." But then turn around and say, "Paul, I'm going to give you instant entrance into the kingdom of God." Okay? Again, a better and much more accurate translation of this passage in these eight words is what you see here on the screen. I'm going to read it for you. It says, "Yet we are not away from the Lord. He is present, not to sight, but to faith." That's what faith is all about. We would like to be there with the Lord rather than being here. And that's really a clear translation of that. Well, let's take a look at this one other one. Explain the souls of the martyrs crying out from under the altar. Go with me to page 1178. Page 1178 on, this is in Revelation chapter 6, and we're going to look at verse 9 and 10. "When he opened the fifth seal, I saw under the altar the souls of those who had been slain for the word of God and for the testimony which they held. And they cried with a loud voice, saying, 'How long, O Lord, holy and true, until you judge and avenge our blood on those who dwell on the earth?'" And so here we see, you know, a good way to understand this is to look at Genesis chapter 4 and verse 10. Would you go with me to Genesis chapter 4 and verse 10? It's on page 4 of your Bibles. This is when Cain, the firstborn son of Adam and Eve, killed his brother Abel. And then the Lord comes to Cain, and in verse 9, the Lord says to Cain, "Where is Abel, your brother?" He said, "I do not know. Am I my brother's keeper?" And then in verse 10, he says, "What have you done? The voice of your brother's blood cries out to me from the ground." Now, let me ask you a question. Is God speaking literally or figuratively there? Figuratively. The blood was not crying out from the ground, was it? You know, the blood was not, Abel's blood was not crying out from the ground. It was not, you know, his cry was a figurative description. The word soul here simply means people or living beings who had been slain for their faith.
The expression under the altar is a reference to the church that had

0: and shed their blood. And last week, we spoke about a period of 1,260 years that began in 538 AD all the way to 1798, where there was horrible persecution and horrible death by this beast power that had risen and persecuted the saints. When the church literally was responsible for the deaths of over 50 million faithful followers of Jesus, this symbolically represents them crying out to the Lord. So obviously this applies to those who are saved and not those who are lost. John later writes about these souls in Revelation chapter 14 and verse 13. Blessed are the dead which die in the Lord from now on. Yes, says the Spirit, that they may rest from their labors and their works follow them. Well, friends, let's summarize what the Bible teaches us about death. It takes a body. It's on the screen for you. It takes a body and breath to make a soul, which is what? A living being. It is the spirit. What is the spirit? Breath, not the soul or the living being that returns to heaven at the time of death. It is God's breath that he gave us. Death is like a what? Like a sleep. Continuing on with our last four points. The dead know how much, folks? Nothing. The dead do not do what, folks? Praise God. The dead will not live again until when, folks? Until Jesus comes. The soul is not immortal, only who is? God alone. Let's pause for a moment and let's take our quiz at the back of our study guide here. So, turn your study guide to the back there. And since you all are A students in my class, you know, we'll give you a quiz. And I know that everybody's going to pass with 100%. All right, so here we go. Number one, what word did Jesus use to describe death? Sleep, that's right. Number two, how much do dead people know, folks? Nothing. Is this true or false? It takes a body and breath to make a living soul. Therefore, when the body dies and the breath returns to God, the soul ceases to exist. Is that true or false? That is true. When the soul, okay, let me read that again. Maybe there's some confusion on that. It takes a body and a breath to make a living soul. Therefore, when the body dies and the breath returns to God, the soul ceases to exist. That's true, okay? Because without the breath of God, we're dead, aren't we? Our living being ceases to exist. When will the dead live again? At the resurrection. And number five, what will be given to those who are raised from the dead at Christ's second coming? All three of those things: eternal life, new transformed bodies, and citizenship in heaven. That's correct. Well, the Bible is very clear about the state of man after death. Jesus taught that death is like sleeping. It's a time of inactivity, a time without any involvement in what is happening in heaven or on earth. It's a time of waiting for the resurrection morning when Jesus will raise those who have accepted him as their Savior. They will be changed from mortal men and women, glorified with immortality, and they will share eternal life with Jesus. Then we will be reunited with those we have been separated from by death. Carol lost her dad in the year 2007. You know, when we were children, we never thought that we would ever have to go through the pain of losing our parents. They were the closest people to us. She lost her mom in Raleigh, North Carolina. Both her mom and dad passed away in Raleigh, North Carolina. And they're at rest from their physical labors and from any spiritual attacks of the enemy until the day when they hear the voice of their Savior saying, "Awake, it's time to come home." I lost my mom this month, 10 years ago. And I miss my mom. She was the one who taught me to love the Bible. She taught me how to pray. And she was a prayer warrior. I lost my dad on February the 22nd, 2019. My mom and dad and Carol's mom and dad are resting in Jesus. We miss our loving parents who had such a profound impact upon our lives and our service and love for Jesus. In our precious memory of them, we cherish and cling to the promise of Revelation chapter 21, verses 1 through 5. Would you go with me to that passage? It's found on page 1189. On page 1189, it says, "Now I saw a new heaven and a new earth. For the first heaven and the first earth had passed away. Also, there was no more sea. Then I, John, saw the holy city, New Jerusalem, coming down out of heaven from God, prepared as a bride adorned for her husband. And I heard a loud voice from heaven saying, Behold, the tabernacle of God is with men, and he will dwell with them, and they shall be his people. God himself will be with them and be their God. And God will wipe away every tear from their eyes. There shall be no more death, nor sorrow, nor crying. There shall be no more pain, for the former things had passed away. Then he who sat on the throne said, Behold, I make all things new. And he said to me, Write, for these words are true and faithful. Friends, though death may knock at the door of our lives, we need to never fear death, because death does not have the final say. Jesus does. For he assures us with this bright hope, I am the resurrection and the life.
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11: This resurrection life is not a timid grave-tending life, and that's how most of us live. It's adventurously expectant, greeting God with a childlike, what's next, Papa? Because we know you're good, we know you're faithful, we know you're never going to leave us, we know that no matter what happens, comes our way, I'm not alone, you're with me.
12: 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I'm Ann Wilson.
13: And I'm Dave Wilson, and you can find us at FamilyLifeToday.com. This is Family Life Today. So I've said this many times, and I'm going to say it again. I think the two most important beliefs a person can ever carry are what we believe about God, mm-hmm. theology, mm-hmm. ology, belief about theos, God, mm-hmm. and identity.
12: Mm-hmm. I agree.
13: Belief about my ID, who I am, right?
12: Yeah,
13: I think every decision we make, literally, little ones, big ones, every day is based on what we believe is true about our Father, God, and what we believe is true. And that means bad decisions when it's based on a false identity and a false theology, and good ones when we understand we are safe and loved.
12: Mm-hmm. I totally agree. Mm-hmm.
13: So we're going to dive into that because there's nothing I like talking about more because I think we miss this.
12: Yeah.
13: And as a pastor, I think I've missed it even teaching it because it's clear in the word, but we can blow it up. So who do we have in the studio?
12: We have Karen McAdams and Rachel Faulkner Brown back with us in the studio. Mm-hmm. It's so fun to have you. Welcome back.
14: Oh, thank you.
15: A dream for us. I mean, this is, you know, our favorite thing to talk about, our favorite thing to teach on. I mean, we could just talk for hours mm-hmm. because I was telling you earlier, Anne, I just said, you know, there's just nothing that we love to talk about more than how much he loves us and how good he is.
12: Yes.
15: You know, and I think you were talking about identity and theology, and I think most of us have had things happen in our past that just muddy the waters, you know, whether it's religion, whether it's wounds, whether it's trauma. Most of us have had things that have caused us to believe lies about who Papa is and then who Father God is and then who we are in light of that.
12: Right.
15: And I think Father's House is just a journey to help uncover who he really is. And also to uncover that little girl for us, we're teaching to women 90% of the time, but to help her discover who she was always meant to be.
12: Yeah.
15: You know, that's why we have the little girl on the cover, because at 9 years old is when a little girl looks in the mirror and she sees the things that are wrong with her.
12: Mm-hmm. So do you think as a 50-year-old, we often see that 9-year-old and what
14: 100%.
12: We thought about ourselves?
14: Yeah.
12: And when you're referring to Father's House, you're talking about this 8-session study that you two have created. It's a video study.
15: It's plug and play, digital, all digital. You just download it and then watch the videos. You can do it alone. Ideally, you would do it in community.
14: Because healing takes place in community.
15: Mm. And just, you know, being able to share what's so unique about it too, Anne, is that every week has what we would call an activation after each session. So you're watching the video, so you're getting this teaching, this biblical truth, you're hearing stories which are connecting the truth to your heart, and then you get to have an encounter with a living God that most of us have never been taught to see. An encounter leads to revelation, leads to intimacy, and that is, intimacy is the holy grail of Christian life.
14: Right.
15: I mean, it's like, everybody wants it. Everybody wants to write a book
14: they
15: on how to
14: know
15: get
14: how to
15: it.
14: Do it.
15: They don't know how to get it.
12: Yeah. Hey, do you think that's true for men?
13: This isn't a male-female thing, I don't think.
15: No,
13: but
15: it's
13: I think
15: not.
13: There are guys listening that often and go, head knowledge is enough. I don't need to feel some encounter.
15: Yeah.
13: Again, I'm sort of exaggerating for that guy that may be pushing back a little bit, but explain to him and maybe her, because if women have the same thought, is like, do I really need an encounter? What do you mean by experience God's love?
14: Well, I just want to address that for a moment because...
13: You're going to correct me right now. Go ahead.
15: No. I just think you say you don't need feelings. But you know, we say that, and yet you're feeling things all the time. Our subconscious informs us much faster than we can logically think through something,
13: right?
15: So something happens to us and we wonder, why in the world, we've all said this, why did I get so triggered by that?
13: Yeah.
15: Right? Because subconsciously, we're experiencing something that has its roots in our past. And so when we exclude this very human experience of feelings and we say, no, all I need to do is know it intellectually, we're missing out on how he wired us.
13: Yeah,
15: he wired us for feeling.
13: Talk to the guy or maybe a woman that...
12: I love having women in here.
14: I will argue this point until I'm blue.
13: Because
14: it changed my life.
15: Oh, yeah.
13: Of course.
15: It changed my life when I felt...
14: the feeling of being loved rather than just intellectually knew I was loved.
15: Yeah, I grew up with parents who'd been raised by depression babies. And so they were just pulling themselves up by their bootstraps and let's just move on. Let's not try and feel a feeling.
16: Yeah,
15: let's just get it out. We just need to put food on the table and then you taught another generation how to just do the same thing and let's don't talk about anything hard because that kind of upsets the apple cart. And my parents had no idea. I mean, they were just doing what they knew. And so I grew up super, you know, I did not have an emotional vocabulary. I couldn't have told you what a feeling felt like for love nor money. And so, you know,
16: which is amazing too, because you get married at a young age and lose two husbands. Right. We didn't even say that at the beginning of this program.
15: Yeah. So, but I have this high capacity for joy and yet don't experience really any other emotion but joy. It's like, let's just be happy all the time.
14: I'm not sure that would be such a bad thing.
15: Yes. Yeah, but it created a very shallow spirituality. And you cannot be a healthy Christian and not feel. There is absolutely no way to be an emotionally healthy Jesus follower without having emotions.
17: I agree. And, Connect these dots.
15: Yeah.
17: And again, I'm thinking of the guy, because I've done this and I've even watched it from the stage because I play in the band and we're singing a worship song and I'll look out there and see, and I'll just say men.
15: Yeah.
17: I'm sure there's some women.
15: Sure.
16: Oh, yeah, there's a lot of
17: who
16: women.
17: Who are sort of locked up emotionally.
15: Yeah.
17: I've said many times later, like, we're not doing a concert, sing. Mm-hmm. But they're just looking at us.
15: Mm-hmm.
17: And those are the same guys that if you take them to an NFL football game, they are chest bumping each other, raising their arms, shouting when their team scores a touchdown. You talk about emotion, it's there.
15: Yeah.
17: You put them in a church and say, go ahead, express emotion. Yeah, mm-hmm. They're locked.
15: Yeah.
17: Separate. Like, no, this is different. Why is there a struggle for some, and I'm going to say men, but women too, to unleash some emotion when it's going verticals
14: to praise their
17: father, you know?
14: You know, is it that they're locked up or is it that they've never experienced the joy of being loved, therefore they have nothing to give back?
17: That could be it.
14: I mean, you know, it's one thing to try and get somebody to worship God, raise your, whatever you think that expression looks like. But if it's not coming out of a place, so if you've never received it.
15: Yeah.
14: You have nothing to emote.
15: Well, and here's the thing, too. We teach this to women all the time. I mean, even in this first week of love, it's like, how do you receive a compliment? When somebody tells you you look beautiful, I would say 95% of women would say, oh, this old thing, oh, my.
16: Oh, yeah,
15: blah,
16: this was
15: blah,
16: our first
15: blah.
16: Years of marriage.
15: Yeah, absolutely. We do not know how to receive, and it translates to Jesus and Father God and Holy Spirit. It is like, if you do not learn how to receive from humans. I mean, I will say too, this is the problem with most of us is that we have looked to our daddies on earth. If we had daddies, we have looked to them and we've said, oh, Father God's like him. And maybe he wasn't a good dad, or maybe he abused us, or maybe he was just silent. My dad was very quiet growing up.
17: Or he walked away.
15: Yeah. Or he walked away. Yeah. And so you're like, well, Father God's going to leave. And so I can't trust him. Yeah. And my dad did the best he could. But it wasn't like he was telling me every morning I woke up, baby, you are beautiful to me. And so I think fathers give identity.
16: Yeah.
15: And it's a tall order. And at the same time, that's why we have therapy and inner healing if you don't have a good dad. But at the end of the day, I mean, I do think it is such a real thing for people to connect the dots. How did I relate to my earthly dad?
16: Yeah.
15: Because mothers play the role. They relate to the Holy Spirit. Jesus is our friends. And then Father God is dads. So it's really interesting. We've helped people to connect those dots from their childhood because most people do not connect those dots. We were listening to a song this week. It's The Detour is the Journey. We so think like all of these things have happened in our life are detours, and it's like they're really not. It's part of the journey.
16: That's right. I mean, when you look at biblical characters that we love, our heroes, look at Joseph.
15: Yeah.
16: And what had he gone through with being imprisoned? And he's gone through so much, and it was part of the journey.
15: Yeah,
14: that's right.
15: It was.
17: Yeah, and so much of as I walk through the Father's house, and I know it's not for me, it's for women, but I.
15: Everybody's for you.
17: I'm kidding.
15: We got some sleeper men.
17: I would just say it really is for both men and women.
15: Yeah.
17: I know you wrote it and you do women's count, but I'm reading through this stuff. I'm like, oh my goodness, it's about theology, who is God, and identity. But, I mean, you start with, and I'm going to just quote you, and I want you to just riff on this, what it means to be lavishly loved and fully forgiven.
14: Yeah.
17: And I'll tell you something. I'll do something real quick.
14: Uh-oh. We're breaking out the guitar.
15: Wow.
14: What's happening?
15: This is so fun.
14: Oh.
17: No, there's a... line of song. I know you know it because it became a very famous worship song. But I remember the first time I ever heard it, probably 2 years ago or a year and a half ago, I thought, what a beautiful lyric.
14: This
17: I've never been more loved.

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1: Gyra, you are enough.
0: I mean, the first time I heard that lyric. Whenever it came out, I've never been more loved than I am right now. I thought, do I believe that? Mm-hmm. Do we believe that? Mm-hmm.
2: And it just literally sing that over and over and over again to yourself, and you start to connect. It doesn't take a trophy to make you proud.
0: Mm-hmm. Right.
2: There's nothing that you can do to make him love you any more than he does right now, or any less. It's not just a love that accepts us and says, I mean, you just go on doing what you're doing and I'm just going to love you anyways.
3: Mm-hmm. Exactly.
2: It's a love that says, I've got something so much better for you. There's a life that you can have lived in my presence that's going to change everything about your life. It's going to set you free from shame that we talked about in the last episode. It's going to set you free from your identity that you think you are. Mm-hmm. Let me tell you who you really are.
0: Man, as we celebrate 50 years of ministry, we continue to hear stories of how God is transforming families through family life.
3: Like Andrew and Eileen, for example. When they married, they were so full of hope.
0: Weren't we all?
3: But life storms came fast. A newborn, family tension, and strains on their marriage, and their home just felt heavy. But God wasn't finished. Through Family Life's Weekend Remember and Love Like You Mean It Cruise, they rediscovered Christ's design for marriage. And they were even, listen to this, able to help Andrew's parents reconcile after years of distance.
0: Which is really what it's all about.
3: Crazy.
0: God changes our marriage so we can impact others. Well, here's the thing. Thousands of couples are facing storms like this right now, and some are quietly hurting. Mm. Some are on the brink of divorce, and some need hope today. 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And right now, every monthly donation will be matched for a full year, doubling the impact of your gift.
3: So we really hope and pray that you'll consider joining us. 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And together, we can shape the next generation of families who walk with Christ. Let me ask you both this. If I would have asked you before you've gone through this transformational gospel experience with Jesus, if somebody would have said, who are you? Because I've said this with the Detroit Lions wives 1 year. Yeah. I started the Bible study before as the season started. And I said, introduce yourself without saying who you're married to or any accomplishments that you've done. There was silence.
2: Yeah.
3: No one knew how to answer that question.
2: Absolutely.
3: So if you had to say, my identity was found in ... what would you have said before Jesus?
2: Oh, 100% being a mom.
4: Yep.
2: 100% being a mom. And what's so interesting, I'll never forget going to MOPS the first time after I just quit my job and had Davis, my first child. And I remember they asked me to introduce myself, and I was like, what do I do? I don't have a job. I'm just like, I'm just a mom, you know? And I remember thinking, I'm just a mom. Like, I was successful. I was like an executive, you know? Like, I drove a car.
3: I did pay me.
2: But it's funny. I remember, like, even then feeling like my identity had been stolen, you know, because I wasn't like in a job. And then it wasn't enough to just be a wife. It wasn't enough to just be a mom. It was like, wait, that was what I did. Everything is about what we do. Mm-hmm. You know, it's not about who we are.
3: Would you have said the same thing,
4: Karen? Yeah, same, for sure. I remember going to the pediatrician and he'd always say, what do you do? And I would be like, well, I'm just a mom. Like, why do you have to ask this question? It's so uncomfortable. Like, if you're not working, quote unquote, and some reason we denigrate being a mom to, like, I don't know. But anyways, we just define ourselves around our work. And even then, mom is a form of work.
3: And accomplishments.
4: Yeah, it's what we do.
0: Of course, men do it. We're known.
2: It's interesting. What I've started asking people at, like, you know, parties or dinners where we are, it's like, what do you love to do? Because to me, that question takes a hard right turn to who they really are.
3: Yeah.
2: What do you love to do instead of like, what do you do? It's just a tiny tweak.
4: Well, and then the other question is, how are you known by the Father?
0: How do you answer that one?
4: Mm-hmm. Oh,
0: how are
4: goodness.
0: You known?
4: What the Lord's been saying recently to me is I'm an attendant of the bride.
2: Yeah.
4: I help others encounter him as mm-hmm. the bride.
0: Wow.
2: Yeah. Every time I do any kind of thing, like, there's just this supernatural gift of faith that the Lord has given me. And I think faith is a conduit of heaven. And so as we step out in faith and take risk, I think that's what identity has allowed me to do, is it's allowed me to be risky. And that's the currency of heaven. Faith equals risk. And to me, that is like how he moves through me to other people with, you know, whether it's words or comfort or hugs so that other people can come in.
4: Mm. But I think what's important is, see, knowing that identity for her and me knowing this identity, it enables us to then line our lives up in what we do. And that's how we're meant to live, right? Mm-hmm. What we do comes from who we are.
3: The mm-hmm. other thing that it does is it helps you not to compare with other people.
2: Yeah.
3: Because
2: it's
3: we live in a culture with our social media that we're being bombarded with what other people are doing.
2: Yeah.
3: And I mean, if you talk to younger people and you ask them, what do you want to do with their lives? They'll say, I want to be an influencer, which an influencer is a good thing.
2: Yeah.
3: But a lot of it has to do with, I want to be like that person.
4: Uh-huh. Totally. Uh-huh.
3: And when to think, I remember saying that to our kids, like, God has something so unique for you.
2: Absolutely.
3: You're different from your brother. The way you think is different.
2: Yes.
3: The way you respond is different. Like, I cannot wait to see what God has planned for you.
2: Mm-hmm.
3: And that way you get out of the, oh, mine's different than yours.
2: Yeah.
3: And I'm going to celebrate you because together it's the body of Christ.
2: Yeah,
3: it's the gifts of the Holy Spirit are all working together.
2: Well, and every person who takes Father's house, we want them to walk away confidently saying, I'm his favorite.
4: That's right.
2: And if you cannot confidently say, I'm God's favorite, then you don't know who you are because you are his favorite.
3: Mm.
2: And that doesn't make Karen any less favorite.
4: Right.
2: And that's the thing about Christianity and following Jesus and demonstrating the gospel. When you get lifted up, everyone around you gets lifted up.
3: Mm-hmm.
2: But in our culture, when you get lifted up, everyone gets pushed down.
4: That's right.
2: And that is so counterintuitive to the kingdom. And honestly, like, Jesus was preaching the kingdom, and that's it, you know, for us. Like, we want to preach the kingdom.
4: You know, I'm just feeling for people that are listening, you know, thinking, well, I don't know what my identity is.
2: Mm-hmm.
4: And let you know, it's okay, because he knows exactly where you're at.
2: Mm-hmm.
4: He knows the journey that you're on, and he will do everything in his power to unveil to you who you really are.
3: And ask him.
2: Absolutely.
4: Yeah. Yeah,
3: I remember hearing a talk on this. It was actually, we were at dinner with some friends, and he was talking about this, and I was like, I want to know my identity. Who am I? You know, what's God call me? And it was just this interesting. And as soon as I said that, I'm like, I was just praying privately in the car. Lord, what's that look like? Who do you call me? And then I had this thought come to my mind, and I'm like, what was that? That wasn't anything. But in my mind, I heard Warrior of Women.
2: Oh, wow.
3: Which I'm like, well, that was a joke. You know, what is that? Because I hadn't, like, what? And then I told Dave that. Like, that's an interesting thing.
0: I mean, as soon as it came out of her mouth, I'm like, that is exactly who you are.
2: Totally.
0: It's like, I could have told you that, but of course, I'm too much into me. But I mean, seriously, when it came out of her mouth, it was like,
4: had you told her that?
0: Yeah.
4: It would never have been the same.
3: And I think we wonder, was that the Father?
2: Oh, of course.
3: You know, was that,
2: of course.
3: And so even to say, like, does that align with Scripture?
2: Mm-hmm.
3: Is that what other people are saying?
2: Mm-hmm.
3: Does that correlate with my passions and my gifts?
2: Yeah.
0: You guys know this better than anybody. Mm-hmm. I should say you gals know this better than anybody.
4: Y'all.
0: When you understand your identity, which again, as I'm looking at even your chapter titles and read through them, that you're fully forgiven, you're lavishly loved,
2: you are radically righteous.
0: I mean, we didn't even get into that.
2: I know.
0: That is deep theology. But when you really grasp that's really true about me,
4: that's right.
0: It's what Paul said, Ephesians 2:10, you are God's masterpiece, poema, work of art.
2: Yeah.
0: When that is true,
2: mm-hmm.
0: I remember doing a sermon years ago where I said, when you understand that you're accepted by the King of Kings, you can walk in any room and not need the acceptance of the people in the
2: room. That's right.
0: So you walk in the room with confidence.
4: That's right.
2: Yeah.
0: With so often we walk in rooms and there's a bit of fear.
2: You know, yeah.
0: I got to win over, or I'm not sure.
4: They all have
0: you
4: friends.
0: You walk in a
4: I
0: room,
4: don't.
0: Sort of like,
2: yeah.
0: I am God's
2: yeah.
0: chosen.
2: Yeah.
0: And it's not again. It's not. I'm a better than anybody else. I can bring something to this
4: I
0: room.
4: I can love lavishly,
0: and I can uh-huh. speak out what God says to me. Say, I'm not going to live timid. I'm going to live
2: right.
0: bold, and that's
2: yeah.
0: in yeah. theology and identity.
4: There's our lead scripture for the study is Romans 8:15-17. In the Message, it says this resurrection life, that's what we're talking about here,
2: mm-hmm.
4: is not a timid grave tending life.
0: Mm-hmm.
4: And that's how most of us live. Timidly.
0: Oh, I read that. It's in there.
4: It's
0: yeah.
4: adventurously expectant, greeting God with a childlike, what's next, Papa? And that's really the invitation to all of us, is to wake up every morning instead of saying, God, what do you want me to do for you? He's saying, no, just go, what's next? Like,
2: uh-huh.
4: fling the doors open wide.
2: Yeah.
4: This life, when I'm with you, we can be adventurously expectant because we know you're good.
2: Mm-hmm.
4: We know you're faithful. We know you're never going to leave us. We know that no matter what happens, comes our way,
2: mm-hmm.
4: I'm not alone.
2: Mm-hmm.
4: You're with me.
3: And we are his beloved daughters.
2: We are. And beloved. We're in union with him. And that's been a big thing for us. It's like, you know, when I study cake baking and I look at all the ingredients that go into the cake, I cannot, once that cake is baked, once
4: I'm sorry,
2: you've said,
4: when I study cake
2: when
4: baking.
2: When I study cake baking.
0: Yeah, I was just thinking, I just like, did that last week.
2: When did you
4: that was
2: study?
4: Very impressive.
2: I mean, when you study baking, you're just like, I mean, don't miss the point here, people listening. But it is so fascinating because we are in Christ. And if we're in Christ, we've been baked in, just like that baking powder is baked into that cake. You
4: yeah.
2: cannot separate out that baking powder, which means I get to do so immeasurably more
4: That's right.
2: than I can ask or imagine in every situation because I'm baked in. There's no separation, you know,
4: no.
2: and it doesn't
0: so I've never
2: mean,
0: had to think of Jesus the same way.
2: I know, right.
0: He's baking
2: chocolatey.
0: Powder.
2: Well,
4: and
2: I mean,
4: and it doesn't
2: changes
4: mean
2: everything.
3: That our lives will be free from conflict,
2: no.
3: free from pain or suffering.
2: No.
3: But he's with us.
2: That's
3: he
2: right.
3: is. And we are in him.
2: That's right. right.
4: Never alone.
2: Yeah, it's amazing.
0: Great being with Karen and Rachel again. And just a reminder, their book is called Father's House, The Path That Leads Home.
3: I really love them. I think you'll love this book too. And you can get your copy by clicking the link in the show notes at familylifetoday.com.
0: Hey, if this conversation encouraged you today, maybe it gave you some fresh hope or a new way to think about your marriage or family, don't keep it to
3: right.
0: yourself.
3: Right now, share this episode with a friend, a couple, or someone you know who could really just use it, and just text them the link or tell them about Family Life Today. 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

0: You have to be careful when you talk about the topic of angels. In fact, you have to be careful when you get to know an angel. Did you know that? I'm Don Pate from Between the Lines, and Jesus warned us in a number of places in the Bible about the fact that not every angel's a good guy. I mean, some angels are actually out to get you. In Matthew 24, 2 Corinthians 11, Paul shares, Galatians chapter 1, there are warnings that some of the angels, they don't want God on the throne. They don't want Jesus to be Lord, and they don't have any good intention for you in your life. So we need to be very, very careful about the topic of angels to make sure that we know what we're talking about, to make sure that we can define out which angel is the one that's representing Christ well. You can find out many more things on this topic and so many other ideas and topics at our website, btlministries.org. I'm Don Pate, and I hope you join us there at that site often.
1: This is By the Way. Well, I remember the early days of my entrance into the computer age and then the internet age. I remember being impressed with the capabilities, and it didn't bother me a bit if it took a little while to access the internet or to download something. Today, if it takes more than 10 seconds, I get frustrated. How quickly we get spoiled. There are some changes in our world that I do not like, but there are many, like high-speed internet, that I like a lot. Even though I like some changes, I am eternally grateful that some things never change, such as God's great love and care for us. It's a blessing to know that God's strength, direction, comfort, hope, meaning, and unconditional love will always be there. This is By the Way.
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1: I remember this one visit to Texas where they got me on a horse. I bet you wish you could have been there, huh? Yeah. Well, they were there with the camera. See, I was with a group of teenagers doing a radio program, and we decided to do part of it with me on horseback. I'm not sure why, but that's what we did. Now, I had asked them, can you get me a nice, gentle horse, a tired old horse, it'll be fine. So as I started to mount the horse, I said, by the way, what's his name? They said, Tornado. Uh-oh. I knew I was in big trouble. I said, do you have anything named like Glue Factory? They didn't. So I mounted old Tornado, and of course, I was full of questions. I was trying to remember how to get him to go the way I wanted him to go. It had been a long time since I'd been on a horse, and I wanted especially to know how to get Tornado to stop.

0: to write, I imagine. So what I concluded was this. Pain turns out to be a pretty effective steering mechanism. Well, I'm Ron Hutchcraft, and I want to have a word with you today about the pain and the point. Our word for today from the Word of God, we are in Psalm 32. I'll begin reading at verse 8, where God says, I will instruct you and teach you in the way you should go. I will counsel you and watch over you. Do not be like the horse or the mule, which have no understanding, but must be controlled by bit and bridle, or they will not come to you. So this verse tells us how God wants to direct you. He says, I will instruct and teach you. His favorite way of getting you to go the right way is to show you in his word something he'd like for you to do or not do that day. And you apply that verse to your situation of the day, and you do it his way then, whether it looks like it's the best idea or not. Then he talks about, I will counsel you and watch over you. Sometimes he gives you these inner nudges to go the way he wants. They're spirit impulses. He wants you to go the way that's best for you. Well, maybe he's been trying to lead you gently to do what he wants, and you haven't been doing it. You've been resisting. You're saying, you know, I kind of like going this way. I know God may not be thrilled with it, but I think I'm going to do this a little longer. Well, here comes the bit, and here comes the bridle. God says, okay, then I have to use the bit and the bridle. Aren't you smarter than a horse? Well, when gentle doesn't work, God pulls on the reins, the bit digs in, and we're hurting. And possibly that might just explain some of the pain in your life right now. Maybe the question to ask is, Lord, where have I been ignoring your gentle leading? Why am I having to feel the bit in my mouth? It's time to return to the trail that you should have been on, isn't it? You've been resisting. Guess what? It hurts, and the pain will stop when the obedience begins. Here's a good rule of life. If you're going to get the pain, get the point. See, God loves you enough to pull on you, even if it hurts, when you're headed for something that is going to hurt you. Listen to him. Listen to his word. Listen to the gentle spirit impulses on the inside. Do what he's telling you to do. In other words, don't horse around with God's best, because you haven't got time for the pain.
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At the beginning of Acts chapter 3, Peter says to a lame man, "In the name of Jesus Christ the Nazarene, walk." And the man not only walks, but he leaps and praises God. Now we continue reading at Acts 3:11. While he was clinging to Peter and John, all the people ran together to them at the so-called portico of Solomon, full of amazement. But when Peter saw this, he replied to the people, "Men of Israel, why are you amazed at this? Or why do you gaze at us? As if by our own power or piety, we had made him walk. The God of Abraham, Isaac, and Jacob, the God of our fathers, has glorified his servant Jesus, the one whom you delivered and disowned in the presence of Pilate when he had decided to release him. But you disowned the holy and righteous one and asked for a murderer to be granted to you, but put to death the Prince of Life, the one whom God raised from the dead, a fact to which we are witnesses. And on the basis of faith in his name, it is the name of Jesus which has strengthened this man whom you see and know, and the faith which comes through him has given him this perfect health in the presence of you all. And now, brethren, I know that you acted in ignorance, just as your rulers did also. But the things which God announced beforehand by the mouth of all the prophets, that his Christ would suffer, he has thus fulfilled. Therefore repent and return, so that your sins may be wiped away, in order that times of refreshing may come from the presence of the Lord, and that he may send Jesus, the Christ appointed for you, whom heaven must receive until the period of restoration of all things, about which God spoke by the mouth of his holy prophets from ancient time. Moses said, 'The Lord God will raise up for you a prophet like me from your brethren. To him you shall give heed to everything he says to you. And it will be that every soul that does not heed that prophet shall be utterly destroyed from among the people.' And likewise, all the prophets who have spoken, from Samuel and his successors onward, also announced these days. It is you who are the sons of the prophets and of the covenant which God made with your fathers, saying to Abraham, 'And in your seed all the families of the earth shall be blessed.' For you first, God raised up his servant and sent him to bless you by turning every one of you from your wicked ways."

Acts chapter 4. As they were speaking to the people, the priests and the captain of the temple guard and the Sadducees came up to them, being greatly disturbed because they were teaching the people and proclaiming in Jesus the resurrection from the dead. And they laid hands on them and put them in jail until the next day, for it was already evening. But many of those who had heard the message believed, and the number of the men came to be about 5,000. You may be able to hear this reading again by visiting our website, theword.info. Remember, the word is hyphenated. Theword.info. Simply reading the word, this is Nicholas Hope.

Come, all you who are thirsty, come to the waters. And you who have no money, come, buy and eat. Come buy wine and milk without money and without cost. Why spend money on what is not bread and your labor on what does not satisfy? Listen. Listen to me and eat what is good, and your soul will delight in the richest of fare. Give ear and come to me. Hear me that your soul may live. I will make an everlasting covenant with you, my faithful love promised to David. Seek the Lord while he may be found. Call on him while he is near. Let the wicked forsake his way and the evil man his thoughts. Let him turn to the Lord, and he will have mercy on him, and to our God, for he will freely pardon. For my thoughts are not your thoughts, neither are your ways my ways, declares the Lord. As the heavens are higher than the earth, so are my ways higher than your ways, and my thoughts than your thoughts. As the rain and snow come down from heaven, and do not return to it without watering the earth and making it bud and flourish, so that it yields seed for the sower and bread for the eater, so is my word that goes out from my mouth. It will not return to me empty, but will accomplish what I desire and achieve the purpose for which I sent it. Remember this. Fix it in mind. Take it to heart. I am God, and there is no other. I am God, and there is none like me. I make known the end from the beginning, from ancient times what is still to come. I say my purpose will stand, and I will do all that I please. What I have said, that will I bring about. What I have planned, that will I do. And for you who revere my name, the Son of Righteousness will rise with healing in its wings, and you will go out and leap like calves released from the stall. Those who suffer, he delivers in their suffering. He speaks to them in their affliction. He is wooing you from the jaws of distress to a spacious place, free from restriction, to the comfort of your table laden with choice food. He humbled you, causing you to hunger, to teach you that man does not live by bread alone, but on every word that comes from the mouth of the Lord. He satisfies the thirsty and fills the hungry with good things. It is my Father who gives you the true bread from heaven, for the bread of God is he who comes down from heaven and gives life to the world. I am the bread of life. He who comes to me will never go hungry, and he who believes in me will never be thirsty. Come to me, all you who are weary and heavy laden, and I will give you rest. Take my yoke upon you and learn of me, for I am meek and lowly in heart, and you will find rest unto your souls, for my yoke is easy and my burden is light. Come, for all things are now ready.

this is Max McLean. What happens to us when we speak maliciously against others? Listen to the Bible from Proverbs 26. Without wood, a fire goes out. Without gossip, a quarrel dies down. As charcoal to embers, and as wood to fire, so is a quarrelsome man for kindling strife. The words of a gossip are like choice morsels. They go down to a man's inmost parts. Like a coating of glaze over earthenware are fervent lips with an evil heart. A malicious man disguises himself with lips, but in his heart he harbors deceit. Though his speech is charming, do not believe him, for abominations fill his heart. His malice may be concealed by deception, but his wickedness will be exposed in the assembly. From Proverbs 26, listen to the Bible. It's great for the soul.

0: 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James 5, verse 16. 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
1: In Acts 1:8, Jesus says, "You will be my witnesses in Jerusalem, in all of Judea, in Samaria, and in every part of the world." This is Max Lucado. We are God's witnesses, and we are to speak truthfully. God loves the truth, and God hates deceit. But Jeremiah 17:9 tells us the heart is deceitful above all things. How do we explain our dishonesty? Well, for one thing, we don't like the truth because the truth isn't fun. The wages of deceit is death. Not death of the body, perhaps, but death of a marriage, a conscience, a career, or faith. But perhaps the most tragic death that occurs from deceit is our witness. Examine your heart. Do you tell the truth always? If not, start today. Be just like Jesus. Tell the truth, the whole truth, and nothing but the truth. This is Max Lucado.
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0: This is Scriptural Pursuit with your host, Glenn Russell.
1: Perhaps you've heard of the French acrobat and showman named as the Great Blondin. He became famous for being the first person to walk across the Niagara Falls on a rope, a tightrope, which extended over 1,000 feet. In 1860, along with thousands of spectators, a royal party from Great Britain came to watch the Great Blondin cross over the falls on stilts. And then he crossed again, this time blindfolded, walking across that rope high in the sky over the rushing falls below. After that, he stopped halfway and cooked an omelet and then ate his breakfast. Nearing the conclusion of his act, he pushed a wheelbarrow from one side of the falls to the other and returned with a sack of potatoes in it. He paused above the royal party on one of the shores, and he asked the Duke of Newcastle, "Do you believe that I can take a man across this tightrope in a wheelbarrow?" "Oh, yes, I do," said the Duke. "Well, hop in then," said Blondin. Well, the Duke declined the challenge. He might have believed Blondin could do it, but it wasn't about to trust him with his life. When it comes to God, some people want that kind of belief, but that kind of belief is not very good, not very helpful, not very productive for us. God is looking for followers who will trust him with their lives. Welcome to Scripture Pursuit. I'm Glenn Russell, your host. Today we continue our series about growing in a relationship with God. We're so glad you joined our discussion entitled Defining Faith. And we're delighted to welcome back a regular, consistent guest, Dr. Titus Naftanela. Welcome, Brother Titus. We're glad to have you with us.
2: Thank you, Dr. Russell, for the invitation and for the opportunity to be part of this wonderful program.
1: And would you remind us of your ministry responsibilities these days? I know you've served as a pastor and missionary here to Wisconsin, which is a good thing. How do you serve the Lord these days?
2: Right now, I work at the conference office as president with our team here to support the local ministry in every church or school or a campground in Wisconsin.
1: Well, we're thankful to have you here in our area, and certainly we know that that's a challenging ministry, keeps you in prayer and in the scriptures, doesn't it?
2: Sure. As you know, leadership is not always easy, but it's not on us. It's on the Lord and the resources he provides and also the spiritual gifts he provides for the enhancement of his ministry. And leadership is not just one person business. It's the entire team, and all of us are leaders.
1: Thank you so much for being with us. Would you lead us in prayer that God will guide us in our study today?
2: Sure. Heavenly Father, thank you so much for reminding us that we are not alone in this world, and you want us to follow you even when we don't see or we are not aware of the evidences of your providence in our lives. Help us to be trustful, help us to follow you, and help us to experience more a relationship with you. I pray this in Jesus' name. Amen.
1: Amen. Amen. Yes.
2: By the way, is, Dr. Russell, before you ask questions, the illustration you used at the beginning of this program is not appropriate for me because I cannot, even if I have the strongest faith in God, I cannot accept that challenge. Willis Tower, the former Sears Towers, they installed four glass balconies in on the 103 floor. And I was there with my son and one of his friends and Rosina, my wife. And immediately when we got there, it was a long line to wait your turn to step on those floor glasses on the balcony, everything by glass. And my son and his friend immediately jumped on the floor, looked around to see the small cars below them. I wanted something. I was attracted to do it, but I saw I cannot do it. And because they forced me, they pressured me, they say, "Hey, Dad, you can come too." I was ashamed, and I turned with my back. I didn't want to see anything. I have to take a picture that to demonstrate that I was there.
1: I understand that.
2: I know a lot of people were there and they don't have any issues with heights, but for some reason I have that type of sensitivity.
1: True. I understand that one. I feel the same sometimes. Now, this idea of faith, we're talking about defining faith. Could you share with us how you would see a definition? What would be a definition for faith from your perspective?
2: That's a good question. Not always easy to find the right answer. From the biblical perspective, faith means confidence, means trust in God, in spite of not seeing real evidences of what where it's supposed to happen. And also faith, as you presented in your illustration, means action. It's not just an intellectual acknowledgement of some information you have about God, or about what God did in the history or in our own past. It's not just remembering what God did. Faith at the end of the day means confidence, means trust, means I want to take that step in, we say it in faith, to take that risk of uncertainty, with the same time with the confidence that God is in control and God will fulfill his plans for us in spite of my fears, in spite of my uncertainties, in spite of my feelings, in spite of my religious or personal background. Faith means confidence, means trust, at the same time means action. I have to follow in spite of the circumstances I have.
1: I want to reinforce several of those words that you've just used so well in helping us understand a definition of faith. Confidence, action, trust, those are all very important. I'm reminded of Proverbs chapter 3, verses 5 and 6, where there's these four key phrases that expand on this idea. Trust in the Lord with all your heart. And if we wonder what is trusting in the Lord with all our heart, the next phrase helps us understand. Lean not on our own understanding. In all your ways acknowledge him, and he will make your paths straight. So I think that's a very good, trusting the Lord with all our heart. It's that all word that is a challenge for me. I have a little bit of trust in self sometimes that gets in the way of fully trusting the Lord.
2: Yes, and also another concept that helps us to understand what faith means is confidence. Faith can be just a small beginning. You know, I will trust the Lord. I will try to see what happens. I will give him a chance. But that's just the first step. You mentioned the whole heart means confidence. I have the assurance. I'm 100% sure if I follow the Lord, he will be with me and he will fulfill his plans for me no matter the outcome will be. Because sometimes we'd like to have only the benefits of our relationship with God. We want to take the risk, but to have the benefits after that. But there are some times when God allows us to go through trials and circumstances in our lives for a higher purpose than ourselves. That's why we need to be confident to trust the Lord with all our hearts, no matter what I feel, no matter what I can imagine that may happen.
1: In Hebrews chapter 11, we'll come back to this chapter a little bit later, but in verse 1, there's this famous definition of faith. Faith is the assurance of things hoped for, the conviction of things not seen. I like the way the J.B. Phillips paraphrase puts it. Now, faith means putting our full confidence in the things we hope for. It means being certain of things we cannot see. Where does our faith come from in the first place? Is it something we generate by positive thinking, or where does faith come from?
2: From a superficial perspective or point of view, it seems like faith is our product. And if we have a weak faith, if we have a strong faith, it's because of us, because we think we are the generators of our faith. But from the biblical perspective, faith, it's a response, a human response of what God already created in our lives. First, he attracts us to himself. He's the one who attracts us. Mm-hmm. He created the Holy Spirit, the environment for us to respond. And also, he encourages us as we respond and as we place our faith and confidence in him. It's not just me. It's like a little child trying to walk. The parent is the one who creates the environment for him to the first step. And I remember, and I know parents are super happy. And when a child chooses to do the second step and third step and so on, that means God is the one that directs our faith. And the Bible says faith is a gift from the Lord. And when we receive it and when we exercise it on a daily basis, that grows. And also, it's not our product, but it's placed on ourselves like it's ours because we choose and we decide to walk in faith.
1: I remember hiking one time with some friends in the mountains in Romania, actually, in the Seven Steps area there. Beautiful mountains. And we came to a place where there was a spring of water coming out of the ground. And we rushed over and bent over and began drinking. And then an old farmer came by. And he came by with a big bottle, which he filled. And I thought, you know, that's sometimes the way it is with God. I come for a little sip, but he came with a big container. So when it comes to faith, maybe it's how receptive are we to the gift that God provides for us. You know, sometimes in the ministry of Jesus, there were those who resisted. And they said, Jesus, give us a sign. They didn't want to grow in their faith. They were resistant to having faith in him.
2: Yes, sometimes we are like that. We want signs. What does it mean? We want assurance. We want confirmation that we are on the right path. And sometimes I ask myself, if I knew the future, I am in the valley of decision to make a decision. What can I do? If I knew the future, I will do this way. I'll go this way. And that's why we like signs. Pharisees in the past, they had strongly evidences already that Jesus was the Son of God, and he already performed miracles. And not just miracle is a sign of deity, but his character, his attitude, his mission were strong evidences of his divine purpose on earth. But when we are not converted, fully converted, there is no sign that can help us to accept God's revelation for us, except only a transformed heart. And that's the only sign we need to ask for, to have our heart transformed. And after that, we'll be in tune with God's perspective on life, our life, or on the future.
1: I'm not sure if you would agree with this, but sometimes folks say to me, you know, can you prove that there's a God? Can you prove that faith works, etc.? And I suggest that God provides evidences, but proof is kind of undeniable and doesn't require much faith. But evidence, God gives us enough evidence, but he doesn't prove it. Otherwise, we would have no need for faith. And I think of the story of Thomas, you know, after the resurrection in John chapter 20. Thomas is there. The others have seen Jesus and so forth. And we kind of disparage him for being a doubter. But I think most of us would be in his condition as well, perhaps. But here's Thomas, and he, you know, he doesn't believe until he sees, you know. But then here we have what Jesus says to him in Scripture in John chapter 20, verse 29. Is quite interesting, for he says, blessed are those who have not seen, yet have believed.
2: Yes, that is true. From the biblical perspective, doubt is an acceptable experience if it's a short term, period of time when you try to align your expectations with God's reality. Even John the Baptist had a small doubt for a short period of time. Are you the one, or we wait for someone else? But when the evidences were reminded, not given, reminded to him, he was fully confident that Jesus is the one. The same thing with Thomas. He was shortly, you know, I want to touch him. He couldn't sometimes we have this attitude, we couldn't believe, I want to see it first. But after that, we said, you are my God. But in our time, there are a lot of us staying in the valley of doubt forever and ever and ever. That's not beneficial for us. We can be stronger believers, we can be Jesus' disciples, and we can have some type of uncertainties on one doctrine, one aspect. Even his disciples had that, and God has a patience with that, with us. But we have to find the answer, not to stay in that valley forever.
1: That's so well said, that doubt is acceptable, should be short term, and shouldn't be an excuse for avoiding having faith. That's for sure. Could we go to Luke chapter 7? Here we see the interesting story of Jesus coming to the city of Capernaum, and it says in Luke chapter 7, verse 2, "Now a centurion had a slave who was dear to him, who was sick and at the point of death. When he heard of Jesus, he sent to him elders of the Jews, asking him to come and heal his slave. And when they came to Jesus, they sought him earnestly, saying, 'He is worthy to have you do this for him, for he loves our nation, and he built us our synagogue.' And Jesus went with him. When he was not far from the house, the centurion sent friends to him, saying to him, 'Lord, do not trouble yourself, for I am not worthy to have you come under my roof. Therefore, I do not presume to come to you.'" And here's the powerful line, this faith of the centurion. But say the word, and let my servant be healed. For I'm a man set under authority with soldiers under me, and I say, go, and the one goes, and to another, come, and he comes, and to my slave, do this, and he does it. When Jesus heard this, he marveled at him and turned and said to the multitude that followed him, "I tell you, not even in Israel have I found such faith." So the centurion says, just speak the word, it'll happen. That's trust, that's faith, that's confidence and action.
2: Yeah, that's in a contrast with, there are several incidents in the Bible, events in the Bible where Jesus acknowledged a stronger faith or greatest faith from the Gentile side than from the, let's say, believer side, and even disciple side, during the storm on the boat, after Jesus solved the problem of the storm, asked his disciples, "Hey, why are you afraid with little faith, disciples?" It means on one side, you can be a disciple, you can have the knowledge of God, you can have an experience with God, at the same time having a little faith. And here we have a Gentile, a person, a Roman officer, exposed to polytheism, paganism, but has enough in knowledge about Jesus. And also he's in that particular life circumstances when he's desperate, not for his own son, but for his servant. That means that says about his quality, and his values. And he says, you don't need to travel. I strongly believe you have the authority to just say a word and things will be changed. I'm not sure if he knew that Jesus was involved in the same thing at the creation. Spoke and things happened. I'm not sure about if he had that knowledge, but it looks like he believed that Jesus is God, can say, and things can happen. And when we have this type of faith in our lives, things are easier. We don't have higher expectations. Remember in the Old Testament, Naaman, when he came to Elisha, he had the expectation to be well welcomed, have a special service of anointment or some kind of service, especially for his healing. He was very upset.

0: He was very upset when he was told go and dip yourself seven times in the Jordan River. He had a need, but his high expectations and his unrealistic expectations made him not at the beginning benefit of the healing.
1: Mm.
0: Sometimes we have the same thing. We expect special treatment, special event as a solution for our problems. But as we see from this centurion, a simple faith but strong confidence solves the problem. Yeah. And Jesus said, I say to you, I have not found such great faith, not even in Israel, where normally I expected.
2: And it's wonderful that his faith is placed in the person of Jesus, not in some other external entity, but that's the best place for us to put our faith. Yeah. Now, as we move towards the chapter that we mentioned earlier, Hebrews 11, there may be a person who says, look, I'd like to have more faith, or my faith is kind of imperfect. How much do we need, and are there examples of faith that show that God can work with imperfect people, with people who struggle, with people who are not always what they should be? How does Hebrews 11 help us understand faith?
0: First of all, we have the definition of faith presented as confidence in things they didn't see. And we have a number of individuals from the Old Testament, evidently, who exemplified in their life that they had faith in spite of not having the evidences, but they had hope, strong hope that God will work. And we have Abel, we have Enoch, we have Noah, Abraham, we have Moses, we have all the big names of the Bible. And as we know, their life, it was not easy. Their ministry was not easy. They had ups and downs. And some of them, we may say, why this person is here? Because I know the true story. But at the end of the day, God knows how they ended their experience. And also what was very evident in their life, their confidence, their strong feeling of obedience and following him. And if you ask me about a preferred person from here, I admire all of them. I like all of them. I would like to be identified with all of them. But I have my own, I preached about Rahab, again, a Gentile. While her colleagues, families, fellow citizens, they had the information about God and what God did for Israel and what can happen to them as well. But the Bible says they were terrified, they were afraid. And that feeling of fear made them being paralyzed, not doing anything. We have this lady who had the same type of information, the same type of a conviction that God will do something, their territory will be conquered. But she didn't want to follow her fellow citizens. She wanted to respond differently. She had the initiative. She took the risk. And God saved her family, and also placed her on a list here in the book of Hebrews, and also another list of the genealogy of Jesus because of her decision, and because of her commitment, and because of her testimony.
2: It's interesting as we look through the names here in Hebrews chapter 11. Probably Abel and Enoch stand out as ones that we don't know many negatives about them. But the rest of them, I mean, look at the Noah. Noah had some problems in his life. And then we come to Abraham, and well, he made some mistakes too. And then I'm interested in the mention of Sarah here, who we think of at one point laughing at the promises of God. She lacked faith. And then we have several others here that we could mention. Isaac, and then there's Jacob, the deceiver who becomes a changed character. Moses, who did things his own way at the beginning of his life.

0: And as we go through the list, we see people like Samson and David and others. It gives me great hope to realize that here we have real individuals who made some poor decisions. That is not to excuse those poor decisions. They suffered the consequences of them. But that God looks at the direction, the growth of faith. He looks at how faith is working in us and growing us to be more like him and his character. And this is a very encouraging chapter, isn't it?
1: Yes, that is true. And also we have this chapter in the Bible, not just to be amazed of what they did or what God did in their lives. As you see, last verse 39 and 40, all these, having obtained a good testimony through faith, did not receive the promise, God having provided something better for us, that they should not be made perfect apart from us. It's not just them. The author of the epistle of Hebrews wants to include us in the picture as well. Mm-hmm. He said God's plan is not complete yet. God worked in their lives. They had that hope. They had that faith. But he didn't fulfill his promise entirely. That means they are not into eternal life right now. Why? Because there are some missing people there. And those people are you and I. That means if we follow the same pattern, God will want to make everything perfect, including us into that picture. And this is a personal invitation, as you mentioned, every individual, one weakness or another, we can identify with them as well. There is hope for us. And if someone listens today to this program, there is no sin, there is no act we committed against God or against his law or against anyone that cannot be forgiven, that cannot be restored. And overall, the faith can be revived in our lives. And our names can be on this list as well.
0: Amen. Such an encouraging point for us. Could you conclude for us by, you know, the text goes on, and chapter 12 of Hebrews talks about that we must press on and we must run our race. And then verse 2, looking to Jesus. How does that conclude our discussion about faith today? Faith that defines our lives as believers.
1: Okay. Yes, we have human examples we can be identified with. At the same time, the ultimate role model is Jesus. In the Bible, presents several times having the faith of Jesus. And on one side, having the faith, having the knowledge Jesus had, because the faith is based on the knowledge, it's on the revelation. Also, having the faith of Jesus, the way he practiced his faith and in having relationship with God on a regular basis, accepting God's plan or God's plan of salvation for humanity on a regular basis, being obedient to that plan, and also being a role model for others as well. And Jesus is not just like an icon we put it on the wall. He's my model. I try my best every day to become like him. And the longer I live, the better I become like him. No, he's not static there. He's not. He wants to be involved in my life. He transforms my lives. He's a role model on the one side. At the same time, he's the generator of spiritual transformation in my life. He helps me to do that. And having the faith of Jesus is having Jesus in my life. And he gives me confidence. He provides that trust on a regular basis, and also the joy of being obedient to God.
0: Well, I hope that this discussion and study of Scripture has led you to have more faith, each person who's listening or watching. Thank you so much to our guest, Dr. Titus Naftanela from Wisconsin Conference. Next time on Scripture Pursuit, we'll continue this series about growing in our relationship with God. So join us again next time. But until then, today and every day, let's continue to pursue the God of the Scriptures.
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5: Our heart longs to please the Lord. 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
2: How do you do? Why do people gamble, taking chances when the odds are against them? The man in this story knows why he gambled. He wanted attention because he felt unwanted. He lost more than he won until he took the biggest risk of his life, one that turned out to be a sure thing when his heart and mind and very life were unshackled.
3: Did the doctor look at Floyd today?
4: Yes. He has infantile paralysis.
3: Polio? Oh, I'll bet little Joey had it too.
4: What are we gonna do? I don't want to lose another son.
3: Where is he?
4: Quarantined.
3: It's for the best.
4: If we lose Floyd, I don't know what I'll do.
2: Bringing hope to a troubled world, this is Unshackled. 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To a homeless person who piles up leaves for a bed, a real bunk with a pillow is the height of luxury. To sleep between clean sheets and wake up to a hearty breakfast can stir up the desire for change. That's why Pacific Garden Mission welcomes each guest, providing shelter to hundreds of men, women, and children each day. Fresh clothing, as well as medical and dental treatment, are also available without charge, thanks to caring friends who send financial and material gifts. The mission offers classes and counseling to improve their ability to function in the world. Pastors and counselors share the truth that will set them free of past failures. And that same message goes out to the world through this program. Now for broadcast around the earth, here is episode number 3931 in the series Unshackled, the program that makes you face yourself and think.
4: Floyd! You better get home right now, you hear? Floyd!
3: Is he gone again?
4: Yes, he took off when I wasn't paying attention.
3: Hard to believe we used to worry about him not being able to walk again.
4: Now he runs away every chance he gets. I even tried hiding his shoes, but he ran off barefoot.
3: A 5-year-old shouldn't be out after dark.
4: Try telling him that.
3: I'm not telling him anymore. I'm going to beat his behind when he gets back, and I'm going to get a dog chain and a padlock, see if he runs away again.
2: Why would a 5-year-old run away from home? Turns out it was the same reason he ran off at 25, but with different results. This is the true testimony of Floyd Plum. Right now, from the classic files of Unshackled.
5: I was 4 when I contracted polio and lost my speech. It returned with a stutter. We were very poor. No friends, no toys, so I started running away at 5. My parents tried to keep me home, but as soon as they removed the dog chain, I was gone again. Rowdy companions taught me to smoke cigarette butts we picked off the ground. I spent 2 years in second grade because I was too sleepy and too ornery to care. We moved around as Dad took various jobs. In Michigan, a train dispatcher took an interest in me, got me to quit smoking, and I did better in school. Then we moved again.
3: Where's that son of mine now?
4: I don't know. He was here right after school.
3: Oh.
4: Said they put him back in third grade, and he was real upset.
3: It's where he belongs. He just finished second grade. Twice.
4: But he told them he was in fourth grade.
3: And they believed him?
4: He was doing better, honey. Even you noticed. He wasn't stuttering as much, and he was home at night more. Now he's ashamed and doesn't even want to try. You going out to look for him?
3: No, I'm going to go shoot some pool. I'll keep an eye out for him.
5: Maybe if Dad hadn't spent so much time in pool halls and card rooms, he wouldn't have been so poor. My parents quit trying to keep me home when I was 10. We moved from Michigan back to Defiance, Ohio, where a gang of boys welcomed me with a fight. My opponent nearly broke my jaw, but I got even with a baseball bat and became one of them. I set pins in a bowling alley until 11, then played poker with friends, staying out until midnight or even 2 o'clock in the morning. When I was 11, my dad tried to help me.
3: Floyd, stop right where you are. Straighten up. You walk all hunched over.
5: But I can't.
3: Yes, you can. Throw out your chest. Go on. Aha, that's better.
5: Do you know...
3: Stop right there. Anytime you talk, it starts stuttering. Stop. Don't try to say another word because you'll only get worse. You understand?
5: Yes.
3: Don't hurry. Each time you stutter, go back and start all over again, but take it slower. Now, what did you want to ask me?
5: I want you to help me find some old skates. I want to make a scooter.
3: See? That time you said it much better.
5: I liked all sports and could out-wrestle most boys my age. My favorite was pitching horseshoes, and I became an expert. But I was very insecure and bluffed to cover my feelings of inferiority. When I was 11, my aunt and uncle invited me to spend the summer on their farm. They were very religious.
6: Did you understand what we read in the Bible this morning, Floyd?
5: I think so.
6: You come to God in humility. Do you know what humility is?
5: I think so.
6: It's the opposite of pride. You acknowledge that he's God and you're not. No, I'm serious. Most people think they control their own lives. They don't realize that it's the goodness of God that leads to repentance. They get away with doing bad things and think it's okay, but someday we must give an account to God for our lives, for the way we use the talent he gave us.
5: I don't have any talents. Except horseshoes.
6: You have more? You just haven't discovered them yet. The Bible says, "For we are his workmanship, created in Christ Jesus unto good works, which God hath before ordained that we should walk in them." But, and this is important, first you have to come to God in repentance and ask him to save you. And that's where most people stumble. They can't get past their pride. Do you ever read the Bible?
5: I tried once, but I can't understand it.
6: Well, keep trying. God's word is truth, and you'll have a much better life if you follow Jesus. Okay?
5: Okay.
6: The Bible says, "For by grace are ye saved through faith, and that not of yourselves, it is the gift of God, not of works, lest any man should boast."
5: I was interested, but I thought I couldn't do what he wanted me to do. My dad stayed on me about stuttering and walking tall. I overcame the stutter, unless I was excited. By the age of 13, I was like other boys my age. That same year, I got drunk for the first time, and whenever I drank, I got mean. At 15, I was helping my brother-in-law paint a barn when the ladder slipped and I fell 40 feet.
4: Floyd! They called and told me about the accident.
5: Yeah. I thought sure I was gonna die.
4: Thank God you're okay.
5: The doc said I'll be on crutches for a while.
4: It could have been a lot worse, son. What happened?
5: I had scaffold hooks, pulleys, and ropes over my shoulder. Just as I got over the hip of the barn, the ladder slipped. Hit the ground feet first, and then I hit my face.
4: Oh, I can see you're all bruised up. I was praying for you about the time you fell. Somehow I felt the need to pray for you. God is merciful. You might have been killed.
5: During that fall to the ground, I knew I was headed for hell. But as my body healed, I put those thoughts behind me. I stayed on course, getting drunk, constantly in trouble at school, playing hooky and pranks. I spent 3 years in the seventh grade, and the principal paddled me many times. But I also played football and baseball. Just before final exams, when I was 16, I was expelled from the school system. The next 4 years, I found and quit many jobs. At 20, I met Mildred, and we dated for 4 months, and then we decided to marry. Bad news, Millie. I was laid off at the factory today.
7: Oh, no. Our wedding's in 2 weeks. Do you think we should call it off?
5: No. We're getting married.
7: Some wedding present, huh?
5: Yeah. I'll have to sell my new car and pay off the loan. I can buy a used one.
7: Can we afford to get an apartment?
5: Not unless I find another job.
7: We can live with my folks for a little while.
5: Mine too. But that'll get old fast.
7: I'll pray that you get another job soon, Floyd.
5: I'm glad you're religious, Millie. You're like my mom. But I'm not into that church stuff. Work was scarce after we married in late July. We lived with Mildred's folks for a while and then mine. I worked odd jobs, but the depression got worse and jobs were even harder to find. Our son was born 2 years after we married, but I still drank and gambled with the little money I made when I had work. Playing checkers was free, so I played until I was sick of it. One night I had a paycheck and played poker for money, hoping to score.
8: Okay, the ace bets. Everybody gonna stay in for another card? The ace still looks good. What are you gonna do?
5: That's what I'm gonna do.
8: Well, I'll see then. And I'll raise it.
5: Mighty thoughtful of you.
8: I'm kind-hearted. I want to give you a chance.
5: Let's see how good a chance.
8: What do you got, kid?
5: Enough to win the pot. Aces full of tens.
8: Oh, good hand. But not good enough. Look at this.
5: I don't believe it.
8: You don't believe it? There's four kings in every deck. Sorry, kid. That didn't take long, did it?
5: I lost my whole paycheck and came home drunk. I even tried to give our 2-year-old son some beer. Mildred and I got into an argument about it, and I choked her. Guilt dogged me after that, making me even more volatile. Mildred went to live with her parents for several months, and I moved in with Mom and Dad. But Dad was unemployed, too. One night, he and I got into a terrible fight, and he stormed out of the house.
9: Your dad didn't want to have a fist fight with you, so he's going to your sister's place.
5: Let him walk 5 miles. I don't care.
9: Floyd, the Bible says, honor thy father and mother. That doesn't mean yelling at your dad that way.
5: He yelled at me, didn't he? Anyway, who cares what the Bible says?
9: It's God's word, son.
5: God's word? Don't you know there is no God?
9: Floyd, please.
5: Floyd, please. The Bible was written by men to keep people under their thumbs. It's all a myth. Adam and Eve in the garden, the flood.
9: I believe all of that, son, along with everything else that's written in the Bible.
5: Then you're nuts. Men came from monkeys, you know.
9: Floyd, we were made in the image of God, not animals. Animals have always been animals, and we've always been human.
5: I don't want to hear that. I'm leaving and I'm not coming back. Mom didn't say anything, but her quietness pierced my heart. I left, taking everything that was mine, which wasn't much. I wrote to an uncle who was a minister and told him I needed a change of life, but he didn't invite me to come because he and Dad had been at odds for years. He wrote, however, with this advice. The day you don't feel like praying is the day you should pray. I sat alone and miserable in a pool hall, ashamed of what I'd become.
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5: 2 months after my fight with Dad, I sat in that grubby pool room and examined myself. A thought came to me. You have tried other things and failed. Now try God. But how? I was so bad. God wouldn't want me. Even so, I was determined, so I went to see my wife.
7: Are you drunk, Floyd?
5: No.
7: What did you want to see me about?
5: Will you go with me to Toledo?
7: What's in Toledo?
5: A church I want to go to.
7: You were never much interested in church.
5: This one's different.
7: How'd you hear about it?
5: Two of my aunts live there, and they keep talking to me about it. I've heard the preacher on the radio, too.
7: It's a long way to go for church.
5: I want to change my life, honey. And I hear that this church helps you do that. A man I met last year told me people get saved all the time.
7: You won't give our little boy beer again, will you?
5: No, honey. I told you I want to change.
7: Why don't you read the Bible, then?
5: I can't read, Millie.
7: Oh, Floyd.
5: I don't even know most of the words.
7: Oh, sweetie, I'm so sorry. I didn't know that.
5: Please go with me.
7: How are you going to get there? It's 80 miles to Toledo.
5: I bought this touring car. It'll get us there.
7: Where can we stay when we get there?
5: I have family there.
7: All right. We'll go with you.
5: Even though my wife was expecting again, we set out for Toledo on a cold day in March. My touring car had no side windows, so it was cold. Today it would be worth a fortune. Then, it was just transportation. First, the radiator froze up, so I thawed it and filled it with water again. I had enough money for only 1 gallon of gas to go 80 miles. I sure hope there's a good long slope from the top of this hill.
7: What good's that gonna do, Floyd?
5: Save us some gas. I hope. Use enough going up the hill. At least we can save some going back down. When we get over the top, I'm gonna shut off the engine and let her coast.
7: That'll save gas?
5: The slope is a long one. It is. Here we go.
7: So what kind of welcome do you think they'll give us in Toledo?
5: To be honest, they might tell us to turn around and get out.
7: Why?
5: Because they know me.
7: What'll we do then?
5: I don't know, Mildred.
7: You're down to 20 miles an hour, honey. Might as well start the engine.
5: Not until she's down to 5 miles an hour. We gotta get to Toledo.
7: Floyd, behind you!
5: We got to the outskirts of Toledo on the fumes of gasoline and coasted into a gas station a mile from our destination. There I traded a lock and key for a gallon of gas and we headed out again. A couple of blocks away, smoke began pouring out from under the hood of the car.
7: Stop the car, Floyd! It might explode!
5: There's only a gallon of gas in it. That isn't much.
7: Can you believe it? We're right in front of a fire station!
5: And here comes a fireman.
10: Well, we don't normally give curb service, but the boys will be right out with extinguishers. Why don't you go on and raise the hood?
5: God was with us, providing every need. The firemen quenched the fire, fixed the short, and we drove to my relative's house. They knew about my past, but welcomed us anyway because God had touched their hearts. I wanted God to change me more than I'd ever wanted anything before. And that night I prayed. God, I want my life to change, but I don't know how. Please show me the way. If you give me directions, I promise to accept your truth. The following Sunday night, we went to the church my aunts had told me about. My dear mother had taken me to church several times, but never had I heard preaching like this.
11: People talk about searching for God, but God's not lost. You are. In the Gospel of Luke, chapter 19, verse 10, Jesus said, "For the Son of Man is come to seek and to save that which was lost." We lost our relationship with God in the Garden of Eden when Adam sinned by disobedience. The prophet Isaiah wrote in chapter 59, verse 2, "But your iniquities have separated between you and your God, and your sins have hid his face from you that he will not hear." You are lost. You can't approach God with all those sins on your soul. He is holy. He dwells in light, and you dwell in darkness. The Bible says, "All have sinned and come short of the glory of God. There is none righteous, no, not one." Just as he promised, God sent his only begotten Son, Jesus Christ, to light the darkness, to show the way back to him. The Bible says, "In him was life, and the life was the light of men. But men loved darkness rather than light because their deeds were evil." God came looking for you.
6: What a savior! He made himself of no reputation and took upon him the form of a servant and was made in the likeness of men. And being found in fashion as a man, he humbled himself and became obedient unto death, even the death of the cross. My friend, Christ died for your sins, not his. He lived a sinless life because he was the Son of God. If he could humble himself like that, you can humble yourself by coming forward to ask his forgiveness. Trust him.
5: I went to the altar and my wife came too. Some ladies offered to hold our son, but I wanted God's blessing on him too. At the altar I prayed, repenting of my sins and asking Jesus to be my Lord and Savior. He gave me instant peace and joy as well as direction, but I had much to learn. They gave me a pamphlet that contained the Gospel of John. I began trying to read it with a dictionary. A week later, I visited some worldly friends and I yielded to the temptation to drink with them. I felt horrible because I failed the Lord. That night I repented. Lord, forgive me for taking that drink. I want so much to follow you, Jesus. Help me be strong to resist temptations. Please change me. My aunt gave me a Bible and encouraged me in the Lord. But I still had no job and the depression was getting harder. We stayed with relatives on the outskirts of Toledo while I searched for work. I'd get up at 4 in the morning and, having no gas for the car, I walked to town singing In the Garden. By evening, I was tired and decided to walk back to my relatives. And he walks with me and he talks with me.
12: Can you tell me where the Stewart building is?
5: I don't know, but I know you, Bill. You teach Sunday school at my aunt's church.

0: I don't know.
1: God says, my grace is sufficient for thee, for my strength is made perfect in weakness.
0: Tell me something, Bill. What happens if I sin again?
1: The Bible says if we confess our sins, he is faithful and just to forgive us our sins and to cleanse us from all unrighteousness.
0: That's a relief.
1: You're saved once and for all when you're born again. Jesus is your sufficiency. It's not only new life, it's a new way of life, trusting and obeying him.
0: I read the Bible every night after looking for a job all day. I finished the New Testament in 3 months. One day I applied at a rubber plant. The manager said he needed a good mill man, and because I had experience in a mill back in Defiance, he hired me. I worked there 3 years, even though we had periodic layoffs. Our daughter was born, and we got our own apartment. During one layoff, I went back to see the boss.
2: You're looking for work, Floyd?
0: Sure am.
2: You're a good worker, but the men, they don't like the way you talk about your religion. After all, they're religious too.
0: They complained?
2: Well, not in so many words. Don't get me wrong, we like your work, but we don't want you to talk about religion on the job.
0: I would sooner walk the streets than stop talking about the Lord. Jesus is the eternal Son of the living God.
2: Okay. Come to work in the morning.
0: A few years later, he let me hold Bible study with the men. When I was laid off again, I resumed my habit of looking for work in the morning and then coming home to read the Bible and pray every evening. A neighbor lady noticed and talked to Mildred about it.
3: She thinks you're strange.
0: Because I talked to her about the Lord?
3: No, because you don't stay out all day looking for a job.
0: God will provide. I've done my part and I'm trusting the Lord to help me.
3: She said, if I had a husband that would sit and read the Bible and pray every evening, I would boot him out because nobody is going to bring a job to your front door.
0: You never know, honey. Who was at the door? Somebody offering me a job at a manufacturing plant. That same day, our neighbor's husband was laid off from his job. So never doubt God's provision for his children. I bought a dump truck and started a business working 10 or 12 hours a day until my debts were paid. Then I sold the truck. But one debt that I could never have paid was for my sin. Only Jesus could pay that debt by his death on the cross for me.
4: Floyd and Mildred had 3 sons, 2 of whom were pastors and 1 a missionary in Africa. 2 daughters also serve the Lord in their churches. Recently, we had an email from his grandson asking for copies of the original drama, so we decided to redo Floyd's story as a classic to demonstrate the power of godliness passing down through the generations. This power is available to you, listening friend. The Bible promises in 2 Corinthians chapter 5, verse 17, therefore, if any man be in Christ, he is a new creature. Old things are passed away. Behold, all things are become new. To begin your new life in Christ, will you pray with us? There are no special words. This prayer is simply meant to reflect the attitude of a humble heart. Dear God, I confess that I am a lost sinner and cannot save myself. I repent of my sins against you. I believe Jesus died for my sins on the cross. I believe he rose again and lives forevermore. Thank you for his sacrifice. Thank you for saving me. Come into my heart and life, Lord Jesus, and change me. In your name I pray, amen. If you need help with this life-changing decision, we urge you to call 1-888-NEED-HIM or visit chataboutjesus.com. 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

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Hi, I'm Bill Pierce, and I think both of us have an opportunity to join one another for these next few moments on radio, with your permission. Tonight's program I've subtitled Rest in Peace. How many of you are at peace right now within yourselves? Well, if not, I just invite you very warmly and sincerely to stay with us for these next few moments. We'll be featuring quiet, meditative music and comforting thoughts of poetry and God's holy word, beginning with Psalm 63. As David, the king of Israel, the chief psalmist, wrote, "On my bed I remember you, O Lord. I think of you through the watches of the night, because you are my help. I sing in the shadow of your wings. I stay close to you. Your right hand upholds me." Proverbs chapter 3, verse 24. "When you lie down, you will not be afraid. When you lie down, your sleep will be sweet." I'm wondering tonight just how many of you can sincerely say you are at peace within yourselves. Many of you are, I'm sure, but many are not. If you need a touch of comfort, stay with us. Beautiful orchestration introducing the voice of Walter Ortiz. I assure you, these next few moments together will be ones of comfort, peace, and quiet assurance, because God is with you.

the velvet voice of Walter Ortiz. This is Night Sounds, are subtitled at this moment, Rest in Peace. And I hope that's possible for you tonight. Poetry speaks to the heart so frequently. Here's a work by Gertrude MacLean entitled merely Rest. Rest for bodies that are weary. Rest for souls in deep despair. Sweet assurance of His presence, even in this world of care. Blessed rest in times of trouble. Peaceful harbor in the storm. In the midst of dark depression, rest and safety in His arms. When the heart is heavy laden, trust the one who loves you best, for He knows about each heartache. In His love is blessed heart rest. Toils of life make you weary. When you do your very best, place your head upon your pillow as He gives you sleep and rest. When life's sun is quickly setting and you pass that final test, His amazing grace will take you to that final place of rest. Tonight we're just spending a few quiet moments together at the close of the day with music and a spoken word, poetry and words of comfort from the Holy Scriptures. Just a personal note for a moment here. Some time back, I had the opportunity of visiting one of the towns in California, Fullerton, with some dear people, servants of God. One of them took me to a retirement center, which was a part of their church ministry. And I met a man to whom God has given one of the most beautiful speaking voices ever heard, I'm sure, Thurl Ravenscroft. I'm going to introduce him right now by recording as he touches on that beautiful passage from the Gospel of Matthew, chapter 11, verse 28. The Paul Johnson Chorale to follow him. And I recall even as this dear man sat humped over in a wheelchair, he still had that beautiful resonant sound. Let's listen now to the words and music of hope.

tired and overburdened. And I will give you rest. Unite with me and let me guide you. For I stand at the door of your life and knock. If you hear my voice and open the door, I will come in and fellowship with you. For I am patient and gentle. Whoever comes to me in simple faith, I will never turn away. And I will give you the most perfect

the Paul Johnson Chorale tonight with the voice of Thurl Ravenscroft, introducing that beautiful piece of music with the words of Matthew chapter 11, verse 28. Jane Rubietta, in her beautiful book, Between Two Gardens, said that since the evacuation from the Garden of Eden, from Adam and Eve on to you and me tonight, we have grasped for the brass ring, only to learn that we clutch a painted, peeling, pockmarked piece of trash. We have underrated rest and overrated its second best companion, work. What cataclysmic and colossal messes we make when we continue to live in a land without rest. Catastrophe and captivity and chaos accelerate until we come to the gentle Christ child who urges us to put our necks with his in the yoke, that instrument of work, and find rest. Matthew 11:29. She went on to say, when we move through the Garden of Gethsemane to the cross, we find that all of our work is brokenness. And only the cross, only the crucified, risen Christ brings rest. She had an interesting suggestion in one of the clinics on work and rest. She said, what about resting from technology for a 24-hour period? Decide which communication tool enslaves you the most and cut the cord of dependency for a period of time. Julia Cameron, creativity specialist, suggests that word lovers rest for an entire week from words. All media, including books, newspapers, television, radio, and computer. Rest for a week, if possible, from other people's words, and see if you don't find new words within. See if you don't find the Word of God once again living and active in the deep part of your soul. And as an additional leap of faith, what about tucking in at night at a decent time? Shutting off all lights and nestling up to the one, the only one, who grants you rest. Tonight's program, Rest in Peace. Basically music and the spoken word, scripture, thoughts of peace. Jesus said it, peace I leave with you, my peace I give to you. Not as the world gives, do I give to you. Let not your hearts be troubled, neither let them be afraid. Are you afraid of anything tonight? Do you fear tomorrow? Do you fear the future? I must confess, sometimes I have a certain amount of fear or concern for the unknown. And of course that would be the future. And it's just a matter of appropriating the Word of God, His peace, which is different from any kind of peace that would claim that kind of power and influence. So tonight, let's ask God, if we've never done it before, to touch our hearts with the peace that passes all understanding. He's promised to do that. And we can claim that promise. I'd like to turn now to a piano solo by a dear friend, Kurt Kaiser, as he plays a piece of music that speaks of rest, peace, written by Ralph Carmichael years ago. There is a quiet place, far from the rapid pace, where God can soothe the anxious mind. Then from this quiet place I go, prepared
to face a new day with love for all mankind.

Joyce Mumford wrote in poetry, God works in the heart of his chosen child, a precious melting, a sweet release. He gently coaxes and shapes and molds until the struggles will finally cease, and in true submission and perfect trust acknowledge God's way in your broken heart. And then, giving all into his hands, there is a perfect peace that will not depart.

blessed quietness. There's no music in a rest, but there is the making of music in it. If we look up to God, He Himself will count the tempo for us. The making of music is often a very slow and painful process in this life, but how patiently God works to teach us, and how long He waits for us to learn the tune. And now as we take our leave from one another, let's remember that beautiful word from Hebrews chapter 4, verse 9. There still exists, therefore, a full and complete rest for the people of God. A sincere thank you for joining me tonight in these moments of peace. And may God's peace rest upon you, give you a good day tomorrow, and until we meet again, either here or yonder, a very peaceful and restful good night to you.

0: Hi, I'm Chaplain Health Educator Dave Smith with a minute for your body and soul. In their book, Realized Religion, Theodore Chamberlain and Christopher Hall summarized scores of research projects by recognized scientists. Their book states that the scientific evidence convincingly demonstrates that the natural byproduct of religion is longer life, better physical and mental health, less divorce, less suicide, and less abuse of alcohol and other substances. That's exactly what the Creator promises when He advises us to do that which is right, and none of these diseases will come upon us. Body and Soul is a public service of Gordon Hospital of the Adventist Health System, reminding you that God cares about your body and soul.
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2: Grace, grace, God's grace. There's a beautiful hymn that says, grace, grace, God's grace, grace that will pardon and cleanse within. Grace, grace, God's grace, grace that is greater than all our sins. Our prayer of grace should be this: O Lord, I trust your grace and faith. It is enough, enough for me. In every trial, I'll trace its all sufficiency. O Lord, I trust your grace and your word. It gives me hope and light to see the path ahead, though now obscured, will open wide for me. O Lord, I trust your grace and love. I feel its warm and changeless glow. My life shall only prove its everlasting flow. Oh, trust in God, my soul, and look into his face. Oh, trust in God, my soul, his holy will embrace. A trophy of his grace as I trust God's grace. Grace, grace, God's grace. Ephesians 2:8 says, by grace are you saved through faith. 2 Timothy 1 verse 9 says, be strong in grace that is in Christ Jesus. And 2 Peter 1 verse 2 says, grace and peace be multiplied to you through the knowledge of God and Jesus Christ. Grace, grace, God's grace. For information on this and other topics, please contact us at llhinc@gmail.com. 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This is Fred Murphy from Lifelong Health in Atlanta, Georgia, saying bye for now and be blessed.

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1: Nothing clears a backyard faster than a skunk. I'm Cindy Tang with Moving Moments. My dog Heidi saw one and took off. I called her back, but she did not listen, and seconds later, oh, you know what happened. The smell was unbearable, and guess who had to clean her up? Yep, we were both a stinky mess. And that got me thinking, that's all of us before Jesus. Sin clings to us, and we cannot wash it away on our own. But 1 John 1:9 says, when we confess our sins, God forgives us and cleanses us completely. That's the kind of grace I talk about in my upcoming devotional, Companions in Faith. Because no matter how messy life gets, Jesus offers forgiveness and a fresh start. 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I'm Cindy Tang. Now it's your time to make a move.

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5: Our heart longs to please the Lord. Psalm 51 says, verses 10 and 12, "Create in me a clean heart, O God. 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
7: This is Max McLean. What happens to us when we speak maliciously against others? Listen to the Bible from Proverbs 26. Without wood, a fire goes out. Without gossip, a quarrel dies down. As charcoal to embers, and as wood to fire, so is a quarrelsome man for kindling strife. The words of a gossip are like choice morsels. They go down to a man's inmost parts. Like a coating of glaze over earthenware are fervent lips with an evil heart. A malicious man disguises himself with lips, but in his heart he harbors deceit. Though his speech is charming, do not believe him, for abominations fill his heart. His malice may be concealed by deception, but his wickedness will be exposed in the assembly. From Proverbs 26, listen to the Bible. It's great for the soul.

0: Our world is facing a global mental health crisis. Over 200 million people across this planet suffer from internet and social media addiction. More than half of all students have said social media made them feel less confident about themselves. Teens who spend 5 hours or more a day on their devices are 70% more likely to have a risk factor for suicide. Over 90% of parents think social media is having a negative impact on their children's mental health. In fact, the Surgeon General suggests adding a warning label that states, social media can be toxic to the mental health of young people. 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
3: 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Psalm 51 says, verses 10 and 12, "Create in me a clean heart, O God. Renew a right spirit within me. 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
5: Nothing clears a backyard faster than a skunk. I'm Cindy Tang with Moving Moments. My dog Heidi saw one and took off. I called her back, but she did not listen. And seconds later, well, you know what happened. The smell was unbearable. And guess who had to clean her up? Yep, we were both a stinky mess. And that got me thinking, that's all of us before Jesus. Sin clings to us, and we cannot wash it away on our own. But 1 John 1:9 says, when we confess our sins, God forgives us and cleanses us completely. That's the kind of grace I talk about in my upcoming devotional, Companions in Faith. 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If you enjoy stories like this, you can reserve Companions in Faith at movingmoments.org. I'm Cindy Tang. Now it's your time to make a move.

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more closely tied to your Father's heart. Help us today as we get started. For Jesus' sake, I pray. Amen.

Lord, when there's nothing else we can depend on, how good it is to know that we can depend on you. You've been our counselor when there was no one we could talk to. You've loved us through all the passages of our lives. You've given us wisdom to teach our children, strength to face the hard times, and joy all along the journey. We've learned that when things seem impossible, you're always up to something in our lives. 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

Jesus said to his disciples, "Let not your heart be troubled. 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My peace I give to you. Not as the world gives, do I give to you. Let not your heart be troubled, neither let it be afraid."

0: 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I just want to step in and state how grateful I am for this wonderful Christian radio station. 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May God give you strength, and may we, your friends, support you and pray for you in your wonderful work.
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3: Our heart longs to please the Lord. Psalm 51 says, verses 10 and 12, "Create in me a clean heart, O God. Renew a right spirit within me. Restore to me again the joy of your salvation, and make me willing to obey you." 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
5: This is Max McLean. What happens to us when we speak maliciously against others? Listen to the Bible from Proverbs 26. "Without wood, a fire goes out. Without gossip, a quarrel dies down. As charcoal to embers, and as wood to fire, so is a quarrelsome man for kindling strife. The words of a gossip are like choice morsels. They go down to a man's inmost parts. Like a coating of glaze over earthenware are fervent lips with an evil heart. A malicious man disguises himself with lips, but in his heart he harbors deceit. Though his speech is charming, do not believe him, for abominations fill his heart. His malice may be concealed by deception, but his wickedness will be exposed in the assembly." From Proverbs 26, listen to the Bible. It's great for the soul.

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0: You've heard it said, he's a diamond in the rough. 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
3: Our heart longs to please the Lord. Psalm 51 says, verses 10 and 12, "Create in me a clean heart, O God. 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
5: Nothing clears a backyard faster than a skunk. I'm Cindy Tang with Moving Moments. My dog Heidi saw one and took off. I called her back, but she did not listen, and seconds later, oh, you know what happened. The smell was unbearable, and guess who had to clean her up? Yep, we were both a stinky mess. And that got me thinking, that's all of us before Jesus. Sin clings to us, and we cannot wash it away on our own. But 1 John 1:9 says, when we confess our sins, God forgives us and cleanses us completely. That's the kind of grace I talk about in my upcoming devotional, Companions in Faith. Because no matter how messy life gets, Jesus offers forgiveness and a fresh start. If you enjoy stories like this, you can reserve Companions in Faith at movingmoments.org. I'm Cindy Tang. Now it's your time to make a move.

0: Were you aware that Satan's own words betray his insanity? It's true. This is Don Pate from Between the Lines, and I don't know if you're aware that they've done word studies. They found that in average conversation, the normal person on the street will use a personal pronoun, I, me, my, mine, one out of every 35 words. Whereas in an asylum where people have been committed for mental problems, one out of every 16 words. You take the words attributed to Satan in Isaiah 14, one out of every 9. That boy's crazy. Jesus, who obviously is exceedingly balanced. Sermon on the Mount, one out of every 99 words. I guess I get closer to heaven and I guess I get less self-focused. Makes a lot of sense to me. I hope that you can join us at our website to find out more about this and many other topics. btlministries.org. I'm Don Pate. I thank you for joining me this minute.
1: 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This is Life Talk.
2: This is By the Way, and welcome to another ordinary, normal day. Wait a minute. This is 2020, and the normal this year has changed. A number of months ago, we didn't know what coronavirus was. Terms like self-isolation and social distancing were not part of our everyday vocabulary. Stay at home sounded like a new form of punishment. Fortunately, in this new and changing normal, we can remain steadfast in the knowledge that no matter what this world throws at us, the Lord will remain at our side and will give us patience and strength. That's the new old normal that has always been there for those with faith in Christ. This is By the Way.

Hi, welcome to Jesus Wins, a daily devotional by Elizabeth Talbot. This whole month of May, we will be exploring the topic, Celebrating His Victory. May 23, His Exception. Surely no one can refuse the water for these to be baptized who have received the Holy Spirit just as we did, can he? Acts 10, verse 47. I had the privilege of visiting ancient Caesarea, built by Herod the Great and named in honor of Caesar Augustus. It is an impressive town on the coast. Several structures, such as the ancient Roman amphitheater and the aqueduct, witness to its flourishing society during New Testament times. It is in this town that a centurion by the name of Cornelius saw a vision of an angel instructing him to send someone to Joppa, a town 38 miles south of Caesarea, to fetch Peter, so that he could explain the gospel to him. Immediately, Cornelius sent for Peter, who was staying at Simon the Tanner's house in Joppa. As we discussed yesterday, God had to convince Peter through visions and the voice of the Spirit to go with these men. In Caesarea, Cornelius had gathered his relatives and close friends, and Peter preached the gospel to them. Then God did something out of the usual sequence, astonishing Peter and all his companions. While Peter was still speaking these words, the Holy Spirit fell upon all those who were listening to the message. All the circumcised believers who came with Peter were amazed, because the gift of the Holy Spirit had been poured out on the Gentiles also. For they were hearing them speaking with tongues and exalting God. Acts 10 verses 44 to 46. Then Peter ordered that they be baptized. Wow! You see, with visions and all, Peter wasn't ready to baptize Gentiles into the community, so God got ahead of him. In Acts, the order is always as follows. The gospel of Jesus is preached, people are baptized, and the Holy Spirit falls on them, except this time. God chose the Gentiles and had to get out of sequence because his own people were not ready to recognize his choice. The Spirit fell on them first, and then they were baptized. God loves all and often chooses people who are outside the box. If you were left out of the in-group or were told that you need to change in order for God to love you, may this story convince you that God's love is not subject to human barriers.

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9: Our heart longs to please the Lord. Psalm 51 says, verses 10 and 12, "Create in me a clean heart, O God. Renew a right spirit within me. 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
1: This is Max McLean. The story of Jesus runs through the entire Bible from Genesis to Revelation. After the serpent deceived Adam and Eve and unleashed the power of sin into the world, what promise did God make that would begin the process of redemption? Listen to the Bible from Genesis 3. So the Lord God said to the serpent, "Because you have done this, cursed are you above all the livestock and all the wild animals. You will crawl on your belly and you will eat dust all the days of your life. And I will put enmity between you and the woman and between your offspring and hers. He will crush your head and you will strike his heel." To the woman he said, "I will greatly increase your pain in childbearing. With pain you will give birth to children. Your desire will be for your husband and he will rule over you." To Adam he said, "Because you listened to your wife and ate from the tree about which I commanded you, you must not eat of it. Cursed is the ground because of you. Through painful toil you will eat of it all the days of your life. It will produce thorns and thistles for you, and you will eat the plants of the field. By the sweat of your brow you will eat your food until you return to the ground, since from it you were taken. For dust you are, and to dust you will return." Adam named his wife Eve because she would become the mother of all the living. The Lord God made garments of skin for Adam and his wife and clothed them. And the Lord God said, "The man has now become like one of us, knowing good and evil. He must not be allowed to reach out his hand and take also from the tree of life and live forever." So the Lord God banished him from the Garden of Eden to work the ground from which he had been taken. After he drove the man out, he placed on the east side of the Garden of Eden cherubim and a flaming sword flashing back and forth to guard the way to the tree of life. From Genesis 3. Listen to the Bible. It's great for the soul.
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1: Most of us eat every day, some of us too much, because yesterday's food is not enough to supply energy for today's needs. Why then do some of us expect yesterday's portion of heavenly manna, the Word of God, to keep us through today's challenges? On this program, we are going to change all of that. 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
2: Good morning. It is Sabbath, May 23, 2026. Hello, my name is L. David Harris. I am your host, and this is Your Daily Portion, where we give you God's Word every single day, and today is no exception. 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I almost forgot what it was. Pardon me. But our caption for today is Sin, the Gospel, and the Law. Sin, the Gospel, and the Law. 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Will you please let us know where you are in the world? And more importantly, please click the contribute button, because Your Daily Portion Ministries is a listener and viewer supported ministry. Let's go ahead and pray, and then we will get underway. Father in heaven, thank you for giving us this new Sabbath morning and for giving us the antidote to our sin problem. Please help us to surrender ourselves to you today. In Jesus' name I pray, amen and amen again. Sin, the Gospel, and the Law. Okay, so let's go ahead and begin with a quote as we get warmed up this Sabbath morning. And it's coming in from the Selected Messages, Book 1, page 213. The law, and this is talking about the Ten Commandments law, so we don't have to be confused about what are we talking about. We're talking about the Ten Commandments law, reveals to humankind his sins. It reveals to man his sins, but it provides no remedy. You see, the problem many times that, you know, people become allergic to the law, because when we see the reality of our evil deeds and mindset, we're like, oh, but there's no remedy. So sometimes people throw it away. Yeah, in 2026 and far before now, people have been throwing away the law of God because people feel hopeless. They feel like it's standing up against us. And perhaps if you're a lawbreaker, as a human being, that is a valid feeling, except that we have the gospel. I'll come back to that. While it promises life to the obedient, it declares that death is the portion of the transgressor. The gospel of Christ alone can free him from the condemnation or the defilement of sin. May I say that again? The gospel of Christ alone can free that person from condemnation or from the defilement of sin. So it doesn't make sense to look for new remedies. It doesn't make sense to put ourselves into all these different systems of worship or run away from worship altogether and think that we can do it from a human perspective. The only way that we can become holy, and the only way that we will see eternity with God, is through the work of Jesus Christ, the birth, the life, the ministry, the death, the burial, the resurrection, and the high priestly ministry that Jesus is now effecting in our behalf. And then Jesus coming as King of Kings and Lord of Lords. That is the only way. That we can be victorious. And so our first lesson is coming here, and it's about prayer. Like, there are times that people feel like our prayers can't be answered by God because of some barrier. And maybe there are barriers, but let's see what the Bible says. In Isaiah chapter 59 and verse 2, I think we have the barrier. I think I've identified it. Here it is. But your iniquity. So God doesn't have a problem reaching you. He does not have a problem hearing. He knows exactly what we need, when we need, why we need. He knows exactly what is necessary to deliver us from all of the things that are in our way. But sometimes our iniquities have separated between you and your God, and your sins have hid his face from you. So missing the mark, being a failure morally, that is the natural reality of humanity. Until or unless the human being says, Lord, I've been missing the mark. Lord, this is how I have failed morally. You said to go left and I went right. You told me to go right and I went down and over to the left. You told me that I was to say yes and I said no. You told me that I should say no and run away and I said yes and I stood still. I missed the mark. I failed morally in this particular way. Will you please forgive me? Sin breaks fellowship with God. When we go the opposite of where God has told us to go, then we are breaking fellowship with God. We're breaking that friendship with God. When people choose sin, the relationship with God becomes damaged because sin separates the human heart from his presence. Let that settle in. Now, what can we do about it? Ask God to reveal the areas of your life where sin may be weakening your relationship with him. He's the one that would know it. We don't have to make it up. We don't have to guess. We can just simply ask, God, what is in the way? All good relationships have these kinds of questions, these moments where we have to tell the truth to ourselves and to each other. What is weakening our relationship with you, God? And so I can seek his face, his forgiveness, and restoration. Simply ask him and then seek for forgiveness and reconciliation. From Romans chapter 3 and verse 20 comes our second lesson. By the law, the Bible reads, is the knowledge of sin. So don't turn your back on the law because it stands against you. You feel what I'm saying? Like the fact that you cover your eyes when that sign for the speed limit shows up does not preclude. Like it doesn't put us in a position that when the police officer pulls us over, jumps out into the road, puts the hand up, and then motions us over to the side of the road and then issues a citation. That doesn't go away because we hide our eyes from the sin. It doesn't go away because we act like we didn't know. Ignorance of the law does not make an excuse for the law. You've heard that before, even in civil society. So God is saying, I want you to know the right way. So I've given you 10 commandments. I've given you the transcript of Jesus's character. And so now we can see the full recognition of the truth. We have a clear awareness and knowledge of what is right and what is wrong. We cannot play peekaboo with this thing. We can't act as if, well, we can act like it, but we'll be exposed even then we're making this thing up. God is saying, I'm giving you what you need so you can know the right pathway. Okay? And so God's law reveals sin by showing the difference between his character and human character or behavior. The law functions like a mirror that exposes the true condition of the heart. It doesn't say that we're guilty at all times because we could have reconciled with God because Jesus Christ gives us the ability to do this. But whatever is revealed, we take that to God and allow God to do what only God can do. So what is our action step? Examine your life in the light of God's word today. Just tell yourself the truth, just between you and God. You don't have to make a grand proclamation on Facebook or Instagram or X or whatever your platform of choice is. You don't have to send a story of it to everybody in your WhatsApp chat. No, God is saying that he is ready to give you the ability to examine your life in light of his word, and then allow his law to guide us to Jesus. and say, this is not going to work unless I go to Jesus. And when we go there, we know that he will transform our lives. Sin, the gospel, and the law, yeah, the law doesn't have to work against us when we embrace Jesus through the gospel. Peace.
1: 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Always remember, we cannot live by bread alone, but by every word that comes from the mouth of God. This has been your Daily Portion with L. David Harris. 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
3: When he was 96 years old, Dr. Henry Heimlich used his Heimlich maneuver for the first time, saving the life of an 87-year-old woman in a senior living community in Cincinnati, Ohio, on May the 23rd, 2016. You never know when you might need to call on something you know. The Bible is filled with exceeding great and precious promises that through these you may be partakers of the divine nature, 2 Peter 1:4. Store the promises of God in your mind so that when you need to call on them to resist temptation or to claim God's leading in your life or any number of other things, they're right there to connect you with the heart of God and to work in you the character of Jesus. But you can't claim promises you don't know. Read God's word. Have faith in God. Hide his promises in your heart. Claim his promises. That's life-changing. John Bradshaw, It Is Written.

0: How important is prayer? Do you believe in prayer? The Bible says the effective, fervent prayer of a righteous man avails much. James 5, verse 16. 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
2: This is Max McLean. What happens to us when we speak maliciously against others? Listen to the Bible from Proverbs 26. Without wood, a fire goes out. Without gossip, a quarrel dies down. As charcoal to embers, and as wood to fire, so is a quarrelsome man for kindling strife. The words of a gossip are like choice morsels. They go down to a man's inmost parts. Like a coating of glaze over earthenware are fervent lips with an evil heart. A malicious man disguises himself with lips, but in his heart he harbors deceit. Though his speech is charming, do not believe him, for abominations fill his heart. His malice may be concealed by deception, but his wickedness will be exposed in the assembly. From Proverbs 26, listen to the Bible. It's great for the soul.

And I saw another angel fly in the midst of heaven, having the everlasting gospel to preach unto them that dwell on the earth, and to every nation and kindred and tongue and people, saying with a loud voice, Fear God and give glory to him, for the hour of his judgment is come. And worship him that made heaven and earth and the sea and the fountains of waters.

as the lightning cometh out of the east, and shineth even unto the west, so shall also the coming of the Son of Man be. And the heaven departed as a scroll, when it is rolled together, and every mountain and island were moved out of their places. And the kings of the earth, and the great men, and the rich men, and the chief captains, and the mighty men, and every bondman and every free man hid themselves in the dens and in the rocks of the mountains, and said to the mountains and rocks, Fall on us, and hide us from the face of him that sitteth on the throne, and from the wrath of the Lamb. For the great day of his wrath is come, and who shall be able to stand? And behold, I come quickly, and my reward is with me, to give every man according as his work shall be. I am Alpha and Omega, the beginning and the end, the first and the last.

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Hi, hey, hello again. Here we go again with another edition of Bible-based radio for the younger generation and the young at heart. Hello, this is Mr. Nick with Wee Kids, a good little radio program to help us to get to know God or to know Him better through His dear Son, the Lord Jesus Christ. Jesus is the way, the truth, the life. And youngster, there's plenty about the Lord Jesus Christ in this half hour of Wee Kids. In fact, you're going to have a chance to pray with me to receive Jesus Christ into your life, something very special, something I don't do on every Wee Kids. But if the Lord wills, it's coming in the next few minutes, so stay tuned. Dylan, it's good to have you along. Brian, hello to you. Chana, it's nice to have you listening. Hunter, Blake, hello to you, little guy. Have you ever heard your name on the radio before? Hello, Hunter Blake. And Mikey, is it true that your mom used to listen to Wee Kids when she was little? Oh, my goodness. Well, hello to the second generation crowd of Wee Kids. Mikey, it's nice to have you along. Jada and friends, hello to you. Noel, it's wonderful to have you listening. Joey and Lydia, hello to you. And greetings to you, too, if I haven't said hello to you. It is so good to have you listening to Wee Kids. When God told Ananias to go to Saul, Ananias said, "But Lord." Well, it turned out that Ananias went to Saul and found him really needing help. What about that? You can find out in the next few minutes. Bible-based and Christ-centered radio for little people and their families.

0: yes. Right out of Luke chapter 15, rejoicing music to help us get started with we kids here. The Bible says that when one person turns away from his sin or her sin and instead follows Jesus, the angels in heaven rejoice.
1: Mr. Nick.
0: Well, hi, Nikki.
1: Mr. Nick, can we see the angels rejoice?
0: No, we can't.
1: Then how do you know it's true?
0: If the Bible says it's true, we have God's word on it. That's Luke chapter 15, verse 7, about the angels rejoicing.
1: We just need to believe it, right?
0: That's right, Nikki. And God himself gives us the faith to believe.
1: Like becoming a Christian?
0: Yes. The Bible says, believe in the Lord Jesus Christ, and you shall be saved. Acts 16:31, that is true.
1: The Bible is talking about being saved from hell, isn't it?
0: Nikki, I want you to use that word very carefully, but that's true. The Bible talks about hell as a burning place of punishment for those who have rejected, those who've turned away from God. Bad news.
1: But the good news is heaven.
0: Heaven, where the Lord Jesus Christ and those who love him will live joyfully with him forever.
1: Then will we see the angels?
0: Oh, yes. Angels, and there'll be much, much, much praise for God. And we'll see the Christians who have died before us, including my Grandpa Fraser.
1: And Jesus will be in heaven, right?
0: Jesus is in heaven now, as well as here in the hearts of Christians. He is the center of it all. Praise him.
1: But before we can go to heaven, we need to follow Jesus.
0: And love him and serve him and live our whole lives for him.
1: I love Jesus.
0: Oh, I do too, Nikki. And for kids who also want to give their lives to Jesus, I'll be helping them pray to do that toward the end of the program.
1: All right.
0: Nice to chat with you, Nikki.
1: Nice to talk with you, Mr. Nick. See ya.
0: Bye. And how is your faith, kiddo?

Thank God for His wonderful gift of faith. He is the one who helps us to believe in Him. More coming about that toward the end of the program here. Now, Bible time, and we continue with Acts chapter 9. We left Saul in a predicament. You might remember that he was trying to hurt Christians. And then one day, he saw the light, the searing, bright light of the Lord Jesus Christ, who had a few words to say to Saul, and then told him to go into the city. Now, Christians everywhere knew what Saul had been doing, so they were afraid of him. But now Saul had seen the light of the Lord Jesus Christ, and that stopped him. So he was left not seeing, not eating, not drinking, just waiting. There was a follower of Jesus in Damascus named Ananias. The Lord spoke to Ananias in a vision. "Ananias?" Ananias answered, "Here I am, Lord." The Lord said to him, "Get up and go to the street called Straight Street. Find the house of Judas. Ask for a man named Saul from the city of Tarsus. He is there now praying. Saul has seen a vision. In it, a man named Ananias comes to him and lays his hands on him. Then he sees again." But Ananias answered, "Lord, many people have told me about this man and the terrible things he did to your people in Jerusalem. Now he has come here to Damascus. The leading priests have given him the power to arrest everyone who worships you." But the Lord said to Ananias, "Go. I have chosen Saul for an important work. He must tell about me to non-Jews, to kings, and to the people of Israel. I will show him how much he must suffer for my name." So Ananias went to the house of Judas. He laid his hands on Saul and said, "Brother Saul, the Lord Jesus sent me. He is the one you saw on the road on your way here. He has sent me so that you can see again and be filled with the Holy Spirit." Immediately, something that looked like fish scales fell from Saul's eyes. He was able to see again. Then Saul got up and was baptized. After eating some food, his strength returned. Wow, that's wonderful, isn't it? Well, it took a little something extra for God to get Saul's attention. Here are a couple of good verses to remember. The first chapter of John, verses 4 and 5 say, "In him was life, and the life was the light of men. The light shines in the darkness, and the darkness did not comprehend or overpower."

Yes, God made a wonderfully big change in the life of Saul, who was hurting Christians. God changed his heart, and then God changed his name to Paul, who wrote encouraging letters to New Testament churches. What a change! And by the way, kiddo, you can change too with the help of the Lord Jesus Christ, who changes old sinful lives into new lives headed toward heaven, loving the Lord. And you can hear more about that toward the end of the program. Mr. Nick here with We Kids, and now it's time for our wonderful We Kids March, and I need some march leaders here. Jada, you want to march with your friends Charity, Hunter, Mason, and Malachi? Jada, let's do it. Let's make you march leader over here. And in this happy household here, Joshua, Benjamin, Elijah, Anna Marie, Isaac, and Abraham. Ooh, some biblical names here. Elijah, your march leader. Jonathan, Karina, Gilbert, and Joseph. Gilbert, would you like to be march leader here? Okay, you're picked. And one more. Samuel, Emily, Edward, and Aaron. It's going to be little Aaron today. Yes, the little guy can do this. Aaron, you're picked. Mama, Papa, help me, please. If I've not picked a march leader in your family, will you please pick one for me? And here are the rules to our wonderful Wee Kids March. First of all, feet in time with the music. It is a march, Chana, not a run. She's rather exuberant. Number two, knees up high. Number three, if you're a big marcher, especially if you're a daddy-sized marcher, please watch out for the little marchers. Don't let them get tangled up in your feet while we're trying to have a good time here. And number four. Oh, yes, the T-bone players. Watch out for the trombone players during our wonderful Wee Kids March. And they're off. Oh, it goes Robert and Robert Jr. Easy does it. Those feet in time with the music, please. You lift, you lift, you lift, you right, you lift. Vanessa, are you listening? Excellent marching in our wonderful Wee Kids March. Someone leading over here? Okay, that's all right. Diane, good marching. Here comes Seth and Luke. Isaac, Andre, you're a good marcher, too. Marina and Selena, good marching. Nathan and Ryan, good marching. Here comes Katie. Catherine and Crystal, you're not going to make me laugh at this, so don't even think about funny faces of Mr. Nick. Okay. Ruth, nice marching. Melissa, nice marching. Lisa and Nick, excellent marching. All right, drummers are preparing us to slow it down. Just, or at least soften it down just a little bit here. Not quite so high on the knees, please. Here comes Valerie. And Austin, a little bit behind. Hello, Brian. Hello, Lauren. And Kevin. And Kristen. And John. Maisie. Winston, you two are good marchers. Avery, good marching here. Speaking about A-Kids, Angela, Ariel, over in this family. All right, Caleb, we're going to make this all the way to the end now. Left, you left, you left, you right, you left, you right. Danae, we're going to make it a strong finish here, all the way to the end. Don't stop early. Emma and Ethan, keep going. Emma, you're doing just fine in our wonderful Wee Kids March. Oh, excellent marching. And you may be seated. Great programs anytime online

This is We Kids with Mr. Nick and Youngster. Now we're going to do something that I don't do very often. But if you choose to pray with me in just a few moments, this is going to be the most important thing that you have ever done in your life. I'm going to tell you how you can become a child of the King. This is not my idea. This is God's idea. And we get this from His Word, the Bible. Now, you probably know that every person is born into sin, right? Do you know the words me, mine, gimme? The Bible says in Romans 3:23, for all have sinned and fall short of the glory of God. God is perfect. He is holy. And He cannot stand sin. Sin brings death forever. The only way to know God and to live forever with Him is with the help of His Son, Himself, the Lord Jesus Christ. And it was Jesus who paid for our sin with His own life. He took our punishment by dying in our place. And He did this to show how much He loves us. And the Bible says in Romans 5:8, but God demonstrates, or He proves, His own love toward us, in that while we were yet sinners, Christ died for us. Now, if you know about Resurrection Day, you know that Jesus Christ came back from death. So He did not stay dead. He's very much alive today. So we need to choose to follow either our own selfish, sinful way and say no to God, or say yes to God by turning away from our sins and instead following the Lord Jesus Christ. Now, if you say no to God, that leads to eternal death. Nikki and I talked about hell. It's a real place. Bad news. But if you say yes to God and follow the Lord Jesus Christ, that leads to eternal life and heaven. Romans 6:23 from the Bible says, for the wages of sin is death, but the free gift of God is eternal life through Jesus Christ our Lord. And the Bible says in John 3:16, for God so loved the world that He gave His only begotten Son, that whoever believes in Him should not perish, but have eternal life. So how can you be rescued from your sin? Over in Romans chapter 10, verses 9 and 10, if you confess with your mouth Jesus as Lord, and believe in your heart that God raised Him from the dead, you shall be saved. For with the heart man believes, resulting in righteousness, and with the mouth he confesses, resulting in salvation. Fellow believers, now is an excellent time for you to pray for these little ones just coming into the kingdom of heaven. Now, youngster, I'm going to lead you in a prayer to know God. If you haven't already given your life to the Lord Jesus Christ, and with your whole heart you want to belong to Him, you want to live forever with Him, stop what you're doing right now and please pray after me. Are you ready? Dear Lord Jesus, I am a sinner. I want to turn away from my sin. I want to live for You instead. I believe You died on the cross to take my punishment for my sin. I believe that You rose from the dead. I love You, dear Jesus. Please wash the sin out of my heart. Please come into my heart.
and live through me. Jesus, now I belong to you. Thank you, Lord Jesus. In your name I pray.

Oh, youngster, if you were one of those sweet kids who just prayed that powerful prayer of salvation, God has washed the sin out of your heart with His own blood, with the blood of His Son, Jesus Christ. Praise God for His gracious touch of new life in your heart, youngster. And do you know where you're headed, by the way? To heaven. All right.

0: There's nothing like being saved by God Himself from the power of sin. Praise His holy name. Youngster, if you are one of those who prayed to receive the Lord Jesus Christ, please contact me. I want to be rejoicing along with the angels in heaven. Youngster, here's my mailing address. You can write to Mr. Nick, Post Office Box 44, Red Bluff, California, 96080. And if you'd like to tell me about this good news through email, my email address is just mrnick@wekids.org. Here's another one of these little notes. Mr. Nick, be sure to put your head on headrest before launching. Oh, that must be for this thing. Oh, it looks like another fast one. Before I do this, let me climb in here. Excuse me, and put on my seatbelt. Let me remind you, kiddo, that God loves you, and I love you too. I truly, duly do. Now, how do I get this thing started here? Oh, this must be it.
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3: Hello, Claudia. I thought I'd come by to see you.
4: She's not better. Mother's getting worse. She hasn't been awake for 2 days now.
5: Claudia. Demas. It's best to leave now.
4: Oh, Father, I don't want to leave.
5: Don't worry. I'll keep watch.
3: Come, Claudia. Let's go into the courtyard. It's cooler out here.
4: Look at those lovely flowers. Oh, and the fig tree Mother used to take such good care of. Listen to the birds. Mother used to love to come out here in the early morning and listen to the birds.
3: She'll get better.
4: She's not getting better. I know that. But I wish there was something more Father and I could do.
3: Perhaps there's one more thing.
4: What? We've had all the doctors try their cures. We've given a special sacrifice. We've prayed.
3: Have you taken her to Simon of Gittin?
4: Simon? The magician?
3: Oh, he's more than that, Claudia. He's healed people. I've seen him do it. That's why people call him the great power of God.
4: He's just a magician, a sorcerer. My father would never go to him.
3: Why not? Simon's known for his many cures.
4: And for his many curses.
3: What's a worse curse than for somebody you love to die?
4: Well, I'll ask Father. I guess it can't hurt.
3: Remember, I'm right across the street. I can help carry the stretcher.
4: You won't let us forget that you're grown up now.
3: Please, just talk to your father about Simon of Gittin. I'm sure he can make your mother well again.
4: Yes, I'll do that, Demas. Soon.
3: I must go now.
4: Bye.
3: Bye, and don't worry. Everything will be fine.
6: Hello, boys and girls. This is Uncle Dan.
7: And I'm Aunt Carol.
6: And we give each one of you a great big welcome.
7: We're so glad you've joined us again.
6: Say, Aunt Carol, let's tell everyone a little bit about our story for today.
7: All right, Uncle Dan. The girl in our story, Claudia, lived in Samaria, a town about 40 miles north of Jerusalem.
6: For hundreds of years, the people who lived in Samaria were despised by the Jews.
7: In fact, most Jews hated the Samaritans so much that they'd travel many extra miles to avoid going through Samaria. That's what makes today's story so interesting. The love of God broke through all that hatred.
6: Our story takes place during the time when Saul of Tarsus was still persecuting the young Christian church, and many Christians had fled from Jerusalem to other areas.
7: Well, now that we know the background for our story, let's get to it right away and find out what Claudia decides to do. Will she take her mother to Simon the magician?
6: I'm sure we're all eager to find out, Aunt Carol. We call our story for today, Miracles Greater Than Magic.
8: Thank you. There was a man named Simon who had practiced magic in the city and amazed the nation of Samaria, saying that he himself was somebody great. They all gave heed to him, from the least to the greatest, saying,
9: "This man is that power of God which is called great."
10: God has healed us.
8: And they gave heed to him because for a long time he had amazed them with his magic.
11: Simon of Gittin is here!
12: Simon of Gittin! My people, patience! Please, you must listen to me!
13: Good. First, I must increase your faith in the mighty power of God that is within me. You there, stand away from that large jar. I will make fire leap from the mouth of that jar.
9: Keep away. Simon is master of the fire.
13: Mighty fire, obey the voice of Simon of Gittin. Come to me!
14: Like Elijah calling down fire from heaven.
9: Like Moses on Mount Sinai.
14: The great power of God among
9: us. Yes.
13: My people, you must not forget my assistant here. The very reincarnation of Helen of Troy. The supreme intelligence on earth. My Helena. Oh,
15: great. Helena, the prophetess.
16: Make way for us, please. Please, let us through.
3: We carry a very sick woman to Simon. Come, Claudia, this way.
13: Together, Helena and I can foretell the future. We can cast out demons. We can bring you great power. Just bring your amulets and your coins and your magic scrolls before me. Cast a coin into this jar, and we will open up the powers of the heavens to you. The mighty God will hear our voice in your behalf. We can bring you the blessings of health and strength.
4: Please, sir, Simon of Gittin.
13: What is it, my child?
4: We brought my mother. She is very, very ill, and some say you can heal the sick.
13: Well, what do you believe, child?
4: I don't know, sir. All I know is my mother is very sick and she's going to die unless...
13: But you have no faith in me, do you?
14: She means no harm, Simon. She's just very worried, as I am. This is my wife on the stretcher. As you see, she's near death. She hasn't been awake for 3 days now.
13: I can see her need. Do you think that one with such power as I have and with Helena at my side needs to be told what is the matter? Bring the woman before me.
17: Do you think he can heal her?
18: Simon, can do anything.
19: Oh, we'll soon see.
20: Hush, he's glaring his way.
21: Oh, watch out for his evil eye.
22: Be careful what you say.
23: He has power to curse you.
13: Bring me an amulet that I can put my power into. This will do. Aka Raja Imbudna Somni Kalajainu Somni Jalakim. Now, take this woman home and place this amulet around her neck.
3: And what will happen? Will she get well?
13: What will happen? You will see the great power of Simon and Helena at work. You will see this woman receive deliverance from her pain.
3: Are you sure?
20: Oh. He dares question Simon.
21: Oh, I wouldn't want to be in his sandals.
13: No. You, lad, you dare question Simon the Great. I will overlook it this time.
3: But death also brings deliverance from pain.
4: Demas, hush!
13: I can only give you the power that I have. It is up to the Almighty God to bring the results, and it is up to you to have faith.
14: Come, Claudia. Demas, help me with the stretcher.
13: Yes. You must leave now. I have many other things to attend to. Now, my people, let's see what God holds for the future. Come here, my Helena.
24: I am at your command, mighty Simon.
9: Look, she is bent over backwards.
13: Her eyes! They've turned inward.
18: Simon has great power over her.
9: She's about to prophesy.
24: The great God of Mount Gerizim says that the people of Samaria are his special people, and that Simon of Gittin is their deliverer. Listen to Simon of Gittin.
25: Thank you.
3: I'm glad we're back in town. My arms feel heavy.
4: There's our street. Easy. Bring Mother this way. It's easy.
14: We should never have gone to Simon. He's a hoax, a liar. He just uses tricks.
4: That means Mother will not get well?
14: I don't know, my child.
3: We must continue to pray to the true God.
0: They've come! They've come to Samaria!
14: Wait, Rimmon. Who has come?
0: Philip, the evangelist, from Jerusalem, and he is healing people in our town.
3: Who is this Philip?
0: He's a preacher for Jesus Christ, the Messiah. He is a mighty man of words and miracles.
14: Another Simon of Gittin.
0: No! No! He makes the lame to walk, the deaf to hear. I've seen him. My brother, the blind one, he now sees.
14: That's hard to believe.
0: But it's true! Philip the evangelist healed him in the name of Jesus of Nazareth.
4: Jesus of Nazareth? Father, remember Aunt Miriam told us about him when he came to her town.
14: Well, that was 5 years ago. No. No more magicians. I want my wife to be left in peace. It won't be long now. Look at her.
3: Moses said that a prophet like him would come someday. We've been waiting for the Messiah for a long, long time. Why not now? Why could he not come now?
4: It'll only take a few more minutes to find this Philip, Father. Oh, please, Father.
14: All right. For you, my child, I will not give up hope.
0: I'm going to go tell other people, even Simon and his followers.
3: Yes, go tell him. I'm sure Simon of Gittin will be very interested.
10: Yes, we have Simon of Gittin.
0: We have Helena. They've come to Samaria. They've come.
17: Who has come?
0: The messengers of the Messiah are here from Jerusalem.
17: From Jerusalem?
19: What messengers?
0: Philip, the evangelist, is here. And he heals the people.
19: Heals the people? What are you babbling about?
0: My blind brother can see now because of Philip and his great power. When he touches someone, like my brother, he is healed from any disease. Even cripples walk and run. The deaf hear and speak. Demons are cast out. All in the name of Jesus of Nazareth.
22: Jesus of Nazareth?
25: Who is he? Some rabbi crucified by the Romans.
19: Jesus of Nazareth. The one who died on the cross some time ago.
0: Yes, that's the man. They say he rose from the dead.
19: I don't believe any of it.
0: Then come and see.
19: I don't have to. It's beneath my dignity.
0: Perhaps, Simon, you are afraid of a power greater than yours?
26: What are you saying? I think that Simon's ready to lay a curse on
27: him. Perhaps Simon is scared of somebody greater than he is.
19: I am greater than any Jewish preacher! Do not be deceived by these word twisters from Jerusalem.
28: I'm going. I want to hear this.
27: Yes. Yes. Let's go.
19: Now, wait. I'm not finished. Your amulets, your magic scrolls, I haven't blessed them and filled them with my great power.
29: They will be back, Simon.
19: No, Helena. I'm afraid they may not come back to us. So, I must find out what is going on. Can't lose my position with these people. Worked too hard and too long to achieve this. I'm going to follow them. See Philip for myself.
29: Simon. Simon?
19: Yes?
29: What if this Philip's power is greater than yours?
19: It can't be! It can't be!

0: Our thanks to Kids Sing Praise. It's always good to remember that all good things come in the name of Jesus.
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2: The magician Simon of Gittin had been deceiving the people of Samaria for many years with his magic and sorcery. But one day, Philip the evangelist appeared in Samaria, preaching about Jesus Christ and healing the sick in his name. Many people brought the sick, lame and deaf, and those possessed with demons to Philip for healing. Claudia brought her mother, who was very near death.
3: There, Father, that must be him, the evangelist from Jerusalem, where all those people are.
4: Yes, that's him. I can tell he's from Jerusalem by his clothes. Come, Demas. Careful with the stretcher around these narrow corners. Watch out for that donkey cart.
5: I tell you, this Jesus of Nazareth was crucified and he was buried. But the third day he rose from the dead. We saw him for many days as alive as you or me. Then he was taken to heaven. But he did not leave us alone, for he sent us his spirit to dwell inside of us. It is this spirit of Jesus that performs these miracles today.
3: Please, sir, my mother is very ill, at the point of death.
4: Can you help her, Philip?
5: Bring her closer.
6: How different he is from Simon of Gittin.
5: I see she is very ill. I'll place my hand on her forehead and pray for her. Our Father in heaven, this woman is also your child. In the name of Jesus, I pray that this sickness will leave her and that she will be well. Thank you, Father.
7: Oh, look! Glory to God!
8: Her cheeks have color.
9: She's sitting up.
10: A great miracle.
7: Oh, Philip has brought her from the point of death.
3: Mother! Oh, Mother, you're well! Claudia, where am
8: Praise
3: I?
8: God.
3: What is going on
8: Hallelujah.
3: Here?
4: You've been very ill, but Philip, Jesus of Nazareth has healed you.
6: Oh, here comes Simon of Gittin and his followers. I hope he doesn't cause any trouble.
3: Thank you, Philip, for healing my mother.
5: Not I, my child, but Jesus, the Son of God, the Messiah. Listen, friends, this is the Jesus whom the scriptures promised, whom Moses told you about when he said, I shall raise one up like myself, and he shall save his people from sin.
2: Philip,
8: praise God.
2: Can your Jesus heal my son of a demon?
5: Bring him this way.
8: Keep away from me! I don't want Jesus! Keep away!
11: Simon, isn't that the same boy you tried to cast the demon out of?
12: And I did, too, but the boy wanted him back.
11: Sure.
12: We'll see what this Philip does, huh?
5: In the name of Jesus, I command you, unclean spirit, to leave this boy alone!
3: I've never seen anything like it.
8: Thank you, Jesus. I am well again.
2: According to the book of Acts, many evil spirits were cast out, and many who were paralyzed or lame were healed. You can be sure that there was great joy in Samaria while Philip was there, and no one could be happier than Claudia and her father. Bigger and bigger crowds gathered to hear what Philip had to say about Jesus.
5: Friends, I assure you, Jesus is the Messiah, our longed-for deliverer. He is our Redeemer. You can come to him, you can enter his kingdom now. Repent of your sins and come to him.
8: We want to be followers of Jesus also.
7: We want to be baptized in his name.
13: Yes. Repent of our sins.
8: Yes. Yes.
3: Jesus is the Messiah.
8: Yes.
11: Well, Simon, what do you think now?
12: What do I think? What do you mean, what do I think? Don't you know that I, too, am the manifestation of God's power? This man, Philip, has much power from God. Perhaps I can learn a great deal from him.
11: And what about the Jesus he speaks of?
12: I believe that he, too, was a... or is the mighty power of God.
11: Then you, too, will want to be baptized?
12: Yes, I want the kind of power Philip has. Yes, I will be baptized in the name of Jesus.
11: Then go forward and declare your wishes.
2: So Simon of Gittin, the sorcerer, was baptized and became a follower of Philip. But his heart was not completely given to Jesus. Rather, he kept following Philip in order to discover how he too could have power like Philip had. When the apostles, back in Jerusalem, heard that the people of Samaria had accepted the message of Jesus, they sent down the apostles, Peter and John, to work with Philip.
9: This is a lovely courtyard, Philip. The Samaritans have treated you well?
5: Yes, Brother Peter, very well. They are very grateful for the good news of Jesus. Brother John, help yourself to more fruit. It's the best from the Valley of Shechem.
10: No. I've had more than enough. Philip, you have truly done a marvelous work here. All these people, now followers of our master.
5: Some, of course, were believers in Jerusalem, but fled from Saul the persecutor. And some remember Jesus from the time he came to Jacob's well and the village of Sychar.
9: Oh, yes. I remember that time when we went into town to buy some food.
10: Yes.
9: We were shivering with fear, weren't we, John?
10: Yeah, well, we had the idea, like all Jews, that a Samaritan village was filled with unclean things from one end to another. Anyway, it was quite a sight to see all those villagers running to Jesus. I remember he said, "Look around you. Vast fields of people are ready for harvest."
9: And today we see that harvest. Praise our Lord Jesus.
10: I hear that even Simon of Gittin claims to be a follower of the way.
5: He does, and he follows me about all the time. I'm not sure I completely trust his motives.
9: Well, the Holy Spirit will reveal his heart.
5: The people are very anxious to hear from you, Peter and John. We'd better go out to them.
9: Yes, I'm just as anxious to speak to them.
2: Peter and John gathered the new Christians together and taught them more about walking in the way of Jesus. They prayed that each believer would receive the power of the Holy Spirit. Then they laid their hands on them, and they received the Holy Spirit. Watching every move the apostles made was Simon of Gittin, the magician.
12: I can't believe it. All they do is place their hands on the people's heads, and these people are filled with special power. Some talk in other languages. Some are given other great abilities. I must have that kind of power, too. I'd give anything for it.
2: When most of the people had finally gone home, Simon approached Peter and John.
9: Simon, what is it?
12: Sirs, I am absolutely amazed with the power you give these people. You know, if I had that kind of power, I could do great things. For God, of course, for the Messiah. All these people throughout Samaria and many other places know me. They call me the great power of God. I can do great work for God. If only I could have your kind of power. Please, sirs, let me have this power too, so when I lay my hands on people, they will receive the Holy Spirit.
10: Simon, it is not up to us to give others this power.
9: That's right, Simon. It can only come from Jesus.
12: No, sirs. Please, here. I have much money. It's all yours. Just give me this power.
9: Money, Simon? You think this power is given in exchange for money? Your money perish with you for thinking God's gift can be bought.
10: Simon, God's gifts are given to whomever he chooses.
12: But I can do such great good.
9: Simon, your heart is not right before God. You can have no part in God's gift.
12: My heart is not right. What do you mean? I desire only good.
9: I can see that there is jealousy and sin in your heart, Simon. You feel bitterness that God has taken away your hold over these poor people.
12: No, I deny that.
9: Then turn from this great wickedness and pray. Perhaps God will forgive your evil thoughts and save you from destruction.
12: Destruction? Oh, no, sirs, no. Please pray for me that these terrible things don't happen to me.
10: We will pray for you, Simon. But it is you who must give up all thoughts of controlling these people, trying to make them do what you wish. You must give everything you have to God.
2: The Bible tells us nothing more about Simon the magician. Perhaps he became a true follower of Jesus Christ. But some historical records suggest that he set up his own religion, again mixing truth and error by which to deceive and control people. As for Philip the evangelist, God had many more wonderful experiences planned for him. One day as Philip was resting, an angel of the Lord said to him,
13: "I am an angel sent from God, Philip. You are to go over to the road that runs from Jerusalem through the Gaza desert and plan to arrive around noon.
5: Why, of course. I don't really understand, but I'll do it.
2: Philip made his way into the Gaza desert along a road which led from Egypt to Jerusalem. There, traveling on that road, Philip saw a black man sitting in a wagon driven by a soldier. This man was the treasurer of Ethiopia, an area in North Africa. He was returning home after a journey to Jerusalem, where he had worshipped in the temple.
5: He's reading the scriptures. I must catch up to him.

0: Here by me.
1: Thank you, sir. I'm Philip of Caesarea, a preacher of the good news.
0: Well, Philip, I am a treasurer for Queen Candace of Ethiopia. Now, here's what I was reading. He was led as a sheep to the slaughter, and as a lamb is silent before the shearers, so he opened not his mouth. In his humiliation, justice was denied him. And who can express the wickedness of the people of this generation? For his life is taken from the earth.
1: Yes, that's from the prophet Isaiah.
0: Well, tell me, was this Isaiah speaking about himself or someone else?
1: Well, sir, the prophet Isaiah was speaking of another, the mighty prophet foretold in Scripture, the deliverer of all the Jews and of all people everywhere.
2: Then Philip, starting with this Scripture, told the Ethiopian treasurer the good news about Jesus, how he fulfilled the writings of Isaiah. The Ethiopian was deeply moved by the story of Jesus of Nazareth. He immediately wanted to express his repentance and his new faith in the Messiah.
0: Look, Philip, there's water. Why can't I be baptized now?
1: You can if you believe with all your heart that Jesus is the Messiah, the Son of God.
0: I believe that Jesus Christ is the Son of God, and I want to follow him.
1: Then you may be baptized. Come, let's go down to the stream.
2: The two men went down into the water, and Philip baptized the new believer, the Ethiopian treasurer. Moments later, the Spirit of the Lord caught away Philip, and the Ethiopian never saw him again. But the new believer went home, rejoicing, and started a Christian church in his country that grew for many centuries. Philip soon found himself at the town of Azotus. His heart burned so strongly with the love of Jesus that he began telling people there about the wonderful Savior. Then he continued on to his home in Caesarea, where his four daughters lived. Each of his daughters also loved Jesus very much and told others about him.
3: You know, boys and girls, if you'd like to get to know Jesus better, we have a wonderful suggestion.
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6: Natasha, is it true? Does Hattie need money for a good lawyer?
7: Harold Peabody. There is nothing more mysterious than love.
8: I'm Miss Jean. Join me on a trip to Discovery Mountain, where the air is clear, clear enough to hear your imagination, and where every day is an exercise in faith. Join me for today's expedition. Yesterday had its share of ups and downs for both the staff at Discovery Mountain Camp and some of the kids as well. Joyce Holt decided to work on being a better, more hands-on camp director, which is good. But she's increasingly worried that her brother James wants her job and that Mr. Simon wants to give it to him. The campers loved the new costumes Mr. Garcia got for this year's drama production, and they were especially impressed with the camel. But they weren't so impressed with the Bible story. They weren't convinced that the story of Eleazar, the servant, is worth doing. But perhaps no one had a better or worse day than Hattie. Most of the kids seemed bored by making clay teacups. At the end of the day, she was in tears. But that's exactly when James showed up and told her he wanted to court her. News like that is hard to keep secret in a place like Discovery Mountain Camp. This morning, people in the cafeteria are already beginning to talk. Let's join everyone in today's episode called The Extra Mile.
9: Chaplain Jake, I'm going back for another cinnamon roll.
6: No, you're not, Logan.
9: You mean we can't have seconds?
6: I mean, you can't get another cinnamon roll unless you get one for me, too.
10: Chaplain Jake, have you heard?
6: Heard what, Harold?
10: James is taking Miss Hattie to court.
6: What? Why would he do that?
9: Yeah, I thought James liked Hattie.
10: Go ask Miss Natasha if you don't believe me. I just heard her talking to her cabin about it.
6: I will.
8: Meanwhile, over at Miss Natasha's cabin's table...
11: But doesn't it seem kind of, you know, weird? I was thinking more old-fashioned, Brianna.
12: Haley's right. It's definitely old-fashioned, but it does confirm my suspicion that they liked each other.
11: I think it's all weird.
6: Natasha, is it true? What can we do? Does Hattie need money for a good lawyer?
11: What are you talking about, Jake?
6: Hattie! James is taking her to court! This is a disaster!
11: Jake, deep breaths. No one's going to court.
12: James is...
6: Wait, James is the one going to court?
11: No, Jake. James is going to court Hattie.
6: But why? What did she do? This is a... Wait, can you just say that again?
11: James is going to court Hattie.
6: Huh? Court her? Well, that's different. This is not a disaster, after all, huh? It's a... It's,
11: Weird?
6: Yeah! I mean, no! No, it's been fed!
11: It's old-fashioned.
13: Old-fashioned? It's positively Victorian.
14: Let's finish up breakfast, everyone. We need to finish straightening up our cabin before you're all due in the drama tent.
8: And what does everyone think over at Cyrus and Addison's table?
15: It reminds me of a Victorian novel you'd find on a dusty back shelf in the library.
16: I guess.
15: Aren't you interested, Cyrus? This is a big deal.
16: Addison, they're just dating.
15: This is a way bigger deal than dating. They're courting.
16: Courting, dating, it's the same thing.
15: No, no it isn't. James and Hattie are serious. They might get married.
17: Ugh. Addison, can you please talk about something else?
15: Sorry, Lily. I forgot you don't like anything romantic.
17: Ugh.
15: Just wait a few years. You might change your mind.
17: Addison, how could you say such a thing?
18: Counselor Cyrus, we're going to the lake today, right?
16: That's right, Jackson.
19: James is organizing canoe races. This is going to be awesome.
16: The lake comes later, guys. First we have drama, then the activities tent with Miss Hattie.
19: Great. Play about some servant dude and then playtime with Clay.
18: This day just went from awesome to awful.
19: Maybe not.
18: What do you mean?
19: Jackson, my man. Between the two of us, I'm sure we can find ways to make our own fun.
14: Oh, there's Joyce. Go on ahead, everyone. Follow Addison to the cabin. Hey, Joyce, over here.
20: What can I do for you, Natasha? Do you need a schedule change? More blankets in your cabin? Do you have a problem to report?
14: I don't need anything, Joyce. But thanks for asking.
20: Are you sure? It's my job to meet the needs of all staff.
14: Wow, you're really in camp director mode, aren't you?
20: I follow the plan step by step. After all, I'm the camp director, and that means staying on top of any problems.
14: Yeah, I suppose so.
20: That's why I was just in the kitchen going through menus and a supplies list with Cook.
14: We shouldn't be running out of anything yet. Camp just started.
20: As I said, I need to stay on top of things so I can prevent problems before they occur.
14: Well, I hope you got one of Cook's delicious cinnamon rolls while you were in the kitchen.
20: No, actually. I guess I was too busy to think about eating.
14: Too busy to eat a freshly baked cinnamon roll? Are you okay?
20: Yes, of course. Why? What have you heard? Who thinks I'm not okay?
14: No one. I haven't heard anything.
20: Oh, good. In that case, what did you call me over for?
14: I wondered what you thought about James and Hattie.
20: About them courting? It's fine.
14: I admire how thoughtfully they're going about this. Not very modern, but very wise.
20: I suppose so.
14: You don't sound very excited.
20: I don't? Well, no one was really surprised by this, were they?
14: Not really. I think we all could tell that your brother and Hattie liked each other.
20: There you have it. Now, if you don't mind, I better get going. I plan to visit each area of camp today.
14: Are you still worried about James replacing you as camp director?
20: Maybe.
14: I honestly don't think there's any reason to be. You're doing a great job.
20: It's nice of you to say so.
14: I mean it. After all, who else would be so serious about checking supplies that they forget to eat one of Cook's cinnamon rolls?
20: Excuse me, Mrs. Donovan, but I must get back to camp business.
14: Mrs. Donovan? Joyce never calls me that. What is going on this week?
21: Hey, Harold, hang on a minute.
22: What's up, Janet? We're headed to drama class, and I don't want to be late.
21: I know what we can make our podcast about.
22: Mountain Mysteries?
21: Of course, Mountain Mysteries. What other podcast would I be talking about?
22: That's not what I meant. I know what our podcast is called.
21: Good. For a moment, I wasn't too sure about you.
22: What I meant was, what mystery are we going to investigate?
21: What are the two topics that are sure to grab people's attention?
22: Video games and soccer?
21: No, Harold, that's what you're interested in. I'm talking about the listeners out there.
22: Okay. What two topics grab listeners' attention?
21: According to Brianna's mom, and she should know because she's a journalist, the answer is current events and human interest stories.
22: Okay, do we have any of those?
21: Harold, weren't you listening in there? Everyone in the cafeteria was talking about James and Hattie.
22: Oh, yeah. I talked about them, too. I'm sure glad James isn't suing Hattie.
21: Suing her? Why would he do that?
22: He's not. I just thought, well, you know, the whole courting thing.
21: That's what I'm talking about.
22: You are?
21: The whole courting thing. We could do a whole podcast about it. In fact, we could possibly do a whole series of podcasts.
22: About James and Hattie?
21: Not just them. We could interview other people, too.
22: But, Janet, as you reminded me yourself, our podcast is called Mountain Mysteries. Where's the mystery here?
21: Where's the mystery? Harold Peabody. There is nothing more mysterious than love.
8: Is Janet right? Think about it, and we'll be back after this short break.
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18: Hugo, rehearsal's about to start.
23: So, tell me what you meant about making your own fun. You gonna sneak inside the fake rock again?
19: Just watch, Jackson. You'll see.
24: All right, campers. You all have your parts, so let's get started.
19: Uncle Ethan?
24: Yes, Hugo?
19: Who's going to work the camel?
24: I forgot about that. It'll be a tight fit, but I guess I'll have to do it.
19: I'll do it.
24: You're one of the camel drivers.
19: You have enough camel drivers. You need a camel, and I can easily fit inside it.
24: Okay, thanks, Hugo.
18: Hugo, what are you doing? Why would you want to be a camel? The camel doesn't even have any lines.
19: Of course it doesn't have any lines. It's a camel.
18: So why do you want to be stuck inside it?
19: Because this camel is going to have a lot of fun.
24: Cyrus, you're Abraham, and I believe you have the first line.
16: Yes, but I have a question first. Why did Abraham ask Eliezer to go so far away to find a wife for Isaac? There were people a whole lot closer.
11: My question is, why couldn't Isaac find his own wife?
15: Yeah. Right, Haley. Look at James and Hattie. They're courting, which means they're the ones deciding whether they should get married.
14: Are you sure? One of the differences between courting and dating is that families are usually involved.
11: They are?
15: That's so weird.
14: Not really. Our idea of dating is relatively new.
15: Dating isn't new?
14: Actually, it is.
6: In Abraham's time, the families always arranged the marriages.
15: Why, Chaplain Jake?
6: Because marriage isn't just between two people.
15: Of course it is. You have a bride and a groom. That's two people.
6: Yeah, but marriage is also joining two families.
14: When Jake and I got married, the Simon and Donovan families became intertwined.
6: Our wedding didn't turn out at all like we'd expected.
14: No, thanks to a fire. But you know what else didn't turn out as expected?
6: What's that?
14: Our marriage.
6: Natasha!
14: Jake. Because it turned out even better than expected.
6: Aw, first I was mad at you, and now I see you were being sweet.
15: So let's get back to this families being involved thing. What's that about?
6: Well, for most of history, parents chose partners for their children that would, strengthen the family. Usually someone with a similar background, shared values.
11: But couldn't Isaac have done that himself?
6: Well, not necessarily. Men and women didn't usually mix in those societies, and Isaac may not have known many young women.
11: I still can't believe they actually trusted their families to find someone for them.
6: Isaac trusted that his father loved him and wanted the best for him.
24: Haley, you've got to remember that back then, these arrangements were based on duty and respect for the family's decision. It's just the way things were done.
14: duty and respect? That's all? So Isaac didn't love Rebecca?
24: Well, the idea was that love would grow after marriage.
14: No wonder no one does that anymore.
21: Actually, they do.
14: What are you talking about, Janet?
21: They still do arranged marriages in Ethiopia, where I was born. It's pretty common in my tribe, the Amhara.
14: Now, that's definitely...
21: Don't say weird.
14: I wasn't going to. I was gonna say interesting.
3: That's why it's so hard to understand this story. Because almost no one in America does arrange marriages.
4: My granddad has always said his marriage was arranged.
21: What? Mr. Tasha, that sounds like a great story. Harold and I have to interview Mr. Simon for our podcast so we can ask him about it. Can you call him for us?
4: Sure, Janet.
24: But first, we need to get this practice going.
17: Ugh, finally. I thought we'd never finish talking about icky romantic stuff.
23: Get used to it, kid. That's what the whole play is about.
17: Stop calling me kid.
24: Can we focus, please?
17: Yes, Mr. Garcia.
8: For the next hour, the campers did just that. They focused on their scripts and learning their lines. But part of acting is understanding the story that you're telling. And it's especially important to understand the stories in the Bible. Every one of them has valuable lessons for us, even if the lessons may not seem clear at first. Soon the campers had more questions.
24: Okay, let's go over that part again, Logan.
5: But my Lord Abraham, what if the woman I choose is unwilling to come back to this land with me? It is so far and the journey is hard and dangerous.
16: Mr. Garcia, that reminds me.
24: Reminds you of what, Cyrus?
16: The question I asked at the beginning of rehearsal. Why did Abraham ask Eliezer to go so far away to find a wife for Isaac?
23: How far was it?
24: Canaan to Mesopotamia is about 500 miles.
23: How long did that take?
24: Well, Natalia, probably 3 weeks, based on the average speed of a camel caravan.
16: Such a long trip.
24: Families tried to keep marriages within their own clan and within their own social status. They wanted to keep their property in their own clan, too.
16: I guess I can understand that.
24: And Abraham had an even more important reason.
1: What reason?
24: God had forbidden intermarriage with the surrounding Canaanites.
1: What was wrong with the Canaanites?
24: Lena, remember that they worshipped idols, gods who were nothing like Yahweh, the true God.
6: Abraham knew from personal experience how dangerous it was to get too close to people who don't share your God and your same beliefs.
23: What personal experience?
6: Well, the experiences he had with Hagar and Ishmael and his nephew Lot.
16: Oh, yeah. Those didn't turn out too well, did they?
24: Abraham's family had some of their own issues with idol worship, but they had mostly preserved the knowledge and worship of the one true God.
6: So finding a daughter-in-law from amongst his own family was the best choice.
17: Are we done talking about marriage yet?
24: I think so, Lily.
17: Then can we talk about why that camel's tail is whirling around?
24: Whirling? Hugo! The tail is supposed to twitch, not whirl.
16: Hugo, get back down here.
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23: 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That means fun time is definitely over.
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8: 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We'll find out right after this.
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0: Hey, it's the cup I made. It's all dry.
2: Mine too.
17: Everybody's teacups are done, but Miss Hattie, you said they wouldn't be done till tomorrow.
2: Well, that was the original plan, Lily, but I knew you guys would be anxious to start painting and glazing, so I decided to surprise you. I stayed up way too late getting them all baked.
17: Thanks, Miss Hattie.
0: You sure were going the extra mile, Miss Hattie.
15: Hey, campers, who does Miss Hattie remind you of?
2: My mom, because she bakes things for me.
15: Nice answer, Natalia. But I was thinking of Eliezer.
2: What do you mean, Addison? How do I remind you of Eliezer?
15: You were taking your job seriously and being a faithful servant.
24: Wait a second. Something's wrong.
2: Did you get the wrong teacup, Cyrus? I did not get enough sleep last night. It's possible I mixed a few up.
24: No, the teacup is fine. Just, has anyone seen Hugo and Jackson?
15: Hugo? Jackson?
17: Craft class without Hugo and Jackson complaining? Sounds good to me.
10: Well, hello and good afternoon, everyone.
23: I do hope we're not too late for tea.
2: They're wearing gloves and funny hats.
0: My great-grandma has hats like that.
24: Hugo, Jackson, what are you doing? And where'd you get those ridiculous hats?
23: From Mr. Garcia.
24: Mr. Garcia let you have those?
19: Well, they were in his costume stuff.
24: Take those back right now.
19: But Counselor Cyrus, he just wanted to be properly dressed for tea.
24: Take them back and apologize to Mr. Garcia.
23: But...
24: And I want you back here in 5 minutes or else.
23: Come on, Hugo. I don't want to know what or else means.
24: I'm timing you. I'm so sorry, Hattie.
2: It's okay, Cyrus. Now, everyone, hold up your clay teacups.
0: They're tall, just like mugs.
2: They're perfect for the lemonade challenge. The taller, the better.
12: And the fancier, the better.
2: That's right, Natalia. Your mommy Amanda started this whole tradition in Discovery Mountain.
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17: Miss Hattie, do you have red? I'll need it for the lava.
2: Lava?
17: If I can't make a volcano, I'll paint one.
2: Oh, well, that's very creative, Lily.
13: I'm going to paint pink roses.
2: That'll be lovely, Piper.
13: I don't want to paint flowers.
2: You can make any design you want, Luke. Or even paint it one color.
13: Luke, you could put a different color stripe on the rim to make it look professional.
20: Oh, yeah. Maybe I'll try that.
2: Spoken like a true artist. All right, if anyone needs help, raise your hand and I'll come right over.
15: Spoken like a true faithful servant, Hattie.
19: We're back.
2: Do we make it? Watch where you're going, kid.
17: Not a kid. You just broke my teacup.
2: Jackson, Lily, let's take a pause. Lily, are you okay?
17: No, Jackson broke my teacup.
13: And look, he spilled red paint all over.
2: Well, I'm sure we can fix it, Lily, after I get this mess cleaned up.
15: Ooh, come on, campers. Let's get out of Hattie's way.
17: Jackson, you should be more careful.
23: Sorry, Lily.
2: I might be able to fix this, Lily.
15: Hattie, I'd offer to help, but it's time for the campers' next activity.
2: It's okay. I've got this.
24: Come on, campers. It's almost time for the water balloon battle.
15: Come on, let's all go to the field.
22: Hattie, I just passed Lily and she was crying. Was that blood on her leg? Is she hurt?
2: No, the red is paint, and she's upset. A boy bumped into her and broke her pottery.
13: We heard a bit of commotion.
22: It looks like something exploded in here. Let us help you clean it up.
2: Okay, I mean, I should do it.
13: Hattie, sit for a minute. We can clean up paint.
2: Thank you. It's just Jackson and Hugo showed up dressed like they were dropping in at Buckingham Palace. and Lily's cup got smashed, and I haven't finished my reading.
13: Reading? You're taking classes this summer?
3: No. James and I are reading a book together.
4: Oh, go on.
3: And we're going to go for a walk after supper so that we can have our own little worship together to see if we have the same values and stuff.
22: Great idea.
4: Hattie, I sure wish I'd put in that kind of care like you and James are doing.
22: Examining and comparing your priorities is what courtship is about, right?
3: Yeah, but I don't know what my priorities are. And now I need to make Lily a new cup and get it in the kiln.
22: You don't have to make Lily a new teacup.
3: Well, yes, I do. Otherwise, she's going to be too far behind the other kids.
22: Hattie, a broken cup. Is there a lesson here that you could share with the campers?
3: A lesson? Well, Michelle, of course. Oh, you're a lifesaver. I'm so relieved. Or maybe not.
22: What do you mean?
3: Well, look at that tree over there. See anything suspicious?
22: I don't know. Oh, Hugo and Jackson.
4: Are they the ones who decided to be ultra fashionable today?
3: Yes, and they're definitely up to something again.
22: I'll go talk to them.
3: No, thanks, Michelle, but I have my eye on them. They won't get away with any mischief in my craft tent again. At least, let's hope not.
5: Director Doug, I had such high hopes for Hattie's camp activity. When the kids found out their teacups were ready to decorate a full day earlier than they expected, they were excited, weren't they?
11: Well, they sure were. And it was all because Hattie worked so hard to have those cups ready for them. She even gave up some sleep to get the job done.
5: She didn't have to do that, did she?
11: No, but she did it anyway because she cares about her job and about the campers.
5: You know who else cared?
11: Who?
5: Abraham's servant, Eleazar.
11: Oh, of course.
5: And that's why Abraham knew he could trust him with such an important task.
11: The most important.
5: What did you think of Addison's comment that Hattie reminded her of Eleazar?
11: Well, I think Addison was right. I can't say I think that Hattie staying up very late was a good idea, though.
5: Right. Sleep is very important.
11: But Hattie was doing it because she knew the campers would be eager to paint and glaze their cups. She didn't want them to have to wait.
5: She wasn't satisfied with just doing a good enough job. She did the best job that she could.
11: She certainly has a servant's heart, just as God wants us to have.
5: Do you remember what it says in Galatians 5:14?
11: Oh, great text. I've got it right here. It says, "You shall love your neighbor as yourself." Oh, and another version says, "Serve one another humbly in love."
5: Serve one another humbly in love. I like that. That's exactly what Hattie did when she stayed up late to get the pottery ready for decorating.
11: And why do you suppose she did that?
5: Because it's not just a job for Hattie. It's a mission that God gave her, and she's made the choice to be a faithful servant in that mission.
11: Eleazar accepted his mission because he was a faithful servant of Abraham and of God.
5: James seems to have a real mission this summer, too. Two missions, in fact, to be the best sports director he can be, and for he and Hattie to have the kind of relationship that God wants them to have.
11: Unfortunately, I don't think Hattie and James are the only ones with a mission at Discovery Mountain Camp.
5: Unfortunately?
11: Well, Hugo appears to be on a mission to have as much fun as possible, no matter how inappropriate it might be.
5: He and Jackson seem determined to be the camp clowns, don't they?
11: Do you think they'll stop fooling around long enough to learn something from James and Hattie's examples?
5: Well, I guess we'll have to wait and see. In the meantime, listeners, we can all exercise our faith by memorizing Galatians 5:14 and asking God to show us how we can serve others humbly and with love.
11: Great idea. Look up the verse, and we'll see you here next time.
5: 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Director, Douglas Bruce, with original music by Danny Columbi. 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
3: I'm sure you've heard this 100 times over. 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
3: If you were with me last week, you already know that right now we're responding to a critic who posted questions about the Christian faith online. Or, to be more accurate, she listed questions she would ask God if she suddenly found herself standing before him in judgment. Of course, she doesn't actually believe that would ever happen, but she'd heard a preacher challenging skeptics on the radio to think about what they would say to God if they ever found themselves in that situation. So last week, we addressed her first two questions, which were, why did you stay hidden and why did you stay silent? And we realized that there was an unfounded accusation behind those questions because she then goes on to criticize the contents of the Bible. And of course, the Bible claims to be a communication from God. I'm guessing she knows that, but she doesn't actually like what this communication says. Then we briefly tackled her other question. Why did you demand faith instead of providing evidence? And we saw that God doesn't fit into neat and tidy categories any more than your other relationships. Relationships just don't depend on hard proof. And honestly, when it comes right down to it, most of us would be hard-pressed to actually prove the existence of any historical character, from Julius Caesar to Napoleon. I mean, let's be honest, all you've got is a bunch of written history, which is precisely the same thing we've got for the story of Christ. And yet most of us have no problem accepting the fact that Napoleon was a real flesh-and-blood human being. I mean, we can see the impact of his life on Western culture, which, of course, is also true of Christ, who undoubtedly had a bigger impact on Western culture than Napoleon. So today we're going to move on to her next question. And the reason we're doing this is because these are very common accusations. And a lot of people repeat them as if they're some kind of slam dunk against Christianity. The truth is, as the Bible puts it, there is nothing new under the sun. And none of these online accusations are new. In fact, they've been around for a really long time, and none of them has managed to kill off the church. So, here it is, the question. Why did you reveal yourself in a book full of historical inaccuracies and theological contradictions? Now, I can't help but point out once again that she's saying this right after accusing God of being silent, which is the reason I think she's simply unhappy with what she's heard about Christianity. It's not that God's been quiet. It's that she thinks that God is saying things that she doesn't like. But let's just dig into the accusation itself, which deals with the historical accuracy of the Bible. Over the years, a lot of people have told me that the Bible is supposedly full of contradictions. But here's what I find interesting. If I ask these people to point those contradictions out, most of the time they can't. And that's because they're simply repeating something they've heard from someone else, and they've never actually read the book. But then sometimes, they are able to list what they think are historical mistakes, or as this lady put it, theological contradictions. But what I've discovered about that is that most of the time, these apparent mistakes are actually the product of our own misunderstanding. Sometimes the text gets confusing because we're reading a first century document with a 21st century mindset, and we're demanding that people who lived 2,000 years ago think exactly like us. Other times, we expect the literary standards of the distant past to be exactly the same as ours. So, for example, some people want the gospel accounts to be sworn affidavits. And they're not. They're personal, historical recollections of events that these people witnessed. Now, one of the reasons people love to bring up these apparent mistakes is because they realize that Christians claim inspiration for these documents. They believe that the authors of the Bible were writing under the influence of the Holy Spirit. And of course, the moment the Supreme Being is involved, they say, we should expect 100% flawless writing, as if the apostles were actually taking dictation from God. But if that were the case, then you might expect the four Gospels to be word for word the same, and obviously, they're not. And that's because the Bible is the product of both divine and human effort. There's enough of each author's personality in the text that it actually allows us to guess who the author might have been, if we don't have a name. Peter, for example, writes like Peter. It's identifiable. And Paul writes like Paul. And what that tells us is that the Bible is not a transcript of divine speeches that fell from heaven, except in some obvious passages where the writer actually says, here's what the Lord told me. So, for example, in Exodus chapter 20, where we find the Ten Commandments, the Bible says, and God spoke all these words, which tells us that that part of the Bible is probably a literal transcript. But otherwise, what we have is the work of the Holy Spirit impressing the minds of believers who then took those thoughts and recorded them in their own words. All Scripture is breathed out by God, Paul explains in 2 Timothy 3, and profitable for teaching, for reproof, for correction, and for training in righteousness. Now, that's a relatively modern translation, but it's a very accurate one. Some of the older versions actually say that Scripture was given by inspiration of God, which is another way of saying the same thing. And inspired means breathed. It kind of goes back to the story of creation, where it tells us that the Lord God formed the man of dust from the ground and breathed into his nostrils the breath of life. In other words, you and I became living, sentient beings because of the life that God breathed into us. But at the same time, you'll notice we're all unique individuals with our own personalities. And yet somehow, all of us are still made in the image of God. And apparently, the same holds true for the words of the Bible. Each of these 66 books has its own personality, its own distinct characteristics. And that's because they were written by as many as 40 different people over 1,500 years. Yet in spite of all that variety, the whole book still displays the presence and the truth of God because He's the one who breathed His presence into it. I like the way that the second letter of Peter puts it. He says, "For no prophecy was ever produced by the will of man, but men spoke from God as they were carried along by the Holy Spirit." Again, the authors of the Bible do not say that this book was dictated or that it's a word-for-word transcript from God, because it's not. That's a caricature of the Bible that we've applied to the text, and it's not how inspiration apparently works. Now, that doesn't mean the Bible isn't reliable, because it is. And I still maintain that most of the people who say it's full of mistakes haven't actually read it, and they're just repeating stuff they heard from somebody else. They haven't taken the time to read this for themselves, at least not honestly. And as soon as I come back from a really quick break, I'll show you why I think the internal evidence of the Bible actually suggests that the Bible is far more accurate than you probably think. I'll be right back after this.
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3: Now, I am not an archaeologist, and I'm not even a real Bible scholar, at least not in the formal academic sense. But I will tell you that over the last 30 years of studying the Bible, I have discovered it's more reasonable to assume the Bible is telling the truth than it is not. And far from disproving the Bible, the spade of the archaeologist has usually ended up affirming what this book says. Take, for example, the case of King Solomon's copper mines in a region known as the Timna Valley. When the mines were first discovered, it was assumed that they couldn't possibly be Israelite, and a lot of people said, these have to be Egyptian. Why? It's because a lot of people thought the stories about the splendors of David and Solomon's kingdoms were just fiction. At best, they said, these men were just local chieftains in a tiny village, and there was no way there was an actual kingdom like the one described in the Bible. And the reason they said that is because they didn't think there was enough archaeological evidence to support the idea of an advanced civilization in Israel 1,000 years before Christ. And the mining operation was sophisticated enough that they figured, well, this has to be Egyptian. But then they sent some of the organic material they found to be carbon dated, mostly seeds they found. And the results destroyed their thinking. The site dated back to 1,000 years before Christ, to roughly the time of the Bible's King Solomon. It turns out, it was his copper mine, and probably the source of all the copper they used to build the magnificent temple in Jerusalem. Some of the pottery they found suggested the same thing. It also dated to about 1000 BC. One of the archaeologists who worked on the site, a guy by the name of Nelson Gluick, said this. As a matter of fact, however, it may be categorically stated that no archaeological discovery has ever controverted a biblical reference. So, in other words, archaeology has often proved the Bible to be true, but it has never disproved it. Here's another example, and this one is linked to an artifact I once saw on display in the British Museum. It came from the ruins of the ancient city of Nineveh, and it's known as the Taylor Prism because it was named after a man who owned the thing for a bit. And it's really, really important because it provides us with outside verification for a story you find in the Old Testament. The story where the Assyrian king Sennacherib lays siege to the city of Jerusalem during the time of Hezekiah. And you'll find the Bible's version of that story in 2 Kings chapter 18. So maybe let's start with the Bible's version of what happened so you can see what I'm driving at. Here's what it says. In the 14th year of King Hezekiah, Sennacherib, king of Assyria, came up against all the fortified cities of Judah and took them. And Hezekiah, king of Judah, sent to the king of Assyria at Lachish, saying, I have done wrong, withdraw from me. Whatever you impose on me, I will bear. And the king of Assyria required of Hezekiah, king of Judah, 300 talents of silver and 30 talents of gold. And Hezekiah gave him all the silver that was found in the house of the Lord and in the treasuries of the king's house. At that time, Hezekiah stripped the gold from the doors of the temple of the Lord and from the doorpost that Hezekiah, king of Judah, had overlaid and gave it to the king of Assyria. This is a story about desperate times and desperate measures. Under any other circumstance, it's highly unlikely that a king of Judah would be willing to desecrate the temple to appease a foreign invader. And if this wasn't true, it's highly unlikely that any Jew would make this up about one of their very best kings. Sennacherib was a particularly cruel man, and he was willing to starve the citizens of Jerusalem to death. He'd just been dealing with a rebellion in the city of Babylon, which at that time was under his control. But while he was over there sorting that out, the Philistines decided that maybe they could stage a revolt of their own. I mean, Sennacherib was really busy in Babylon, right? So he couldn't come and stop them. The Philistines suddenly deposed their own king in the city of Ekron, a guy named Paddy, who was just a puppet for the Assyrians. But they were too afraid to keep him in town because, well, that might bring the Assyrian armies right to their doorstep. So what did they do? They shipped him to the city of Jerusalem because Hezekiah had already stopped paying tribute to the Assyrians, and he was known as the leader of the anti-Assyrian movement. What better place to send their prisoner? And of course, when Sennacherib found out about this, it made him really, really mad. So he traveled to Jerusalem and laid siege to the holy city. And that's where you get the famous story from 2 Kings chapter 18. And of course, all sorts of scholars over the years have questioned the story because it ends with this divine miracle. 185,000 Assyrian troops were suddenly eliminated by the angel of the Lord in the middle of the night. The skeptic said, oh, that's wishful thinking. That never happened. But then, in 1830, as archaeologists were digging through the ruins of the ancient city of Nineveh, they found this six-sided stone that had Sennacherib's version of the same story. And that version reads like this. And I'm going to abbreviate it just a little bit, or we'll be here all day. It says, as for Hezekiah, the Jew, who did not submit to my yoke, himself like a caged bird I shut up in Jerusalem, his royal city. I added to the former tribute and laid upon him the giving up of their land as well as imposts, gifts from my majesty. In addition to the 30 talents of gold and 800 talents of silver, there were gems, cosmetics, jewels, large sandu stones, couches of ivory, house chairs of ivory, elephant hide ivory, all kinds of valuable treasures, as well as his daughters, his harem, his male and female musicians, which he had them bring after me to Nineveh, my royal city. Now, it's exactly the same story with only some minor variations. The Bible says the payment was 300 talents of silver and 30 talents of gold, and Sennacherib's account inflates that number to 800 talents of silver. But before anybody jumps to the conclusion that it's the Bible that must be wrong, I'd have to ask the question, why? Why would we assume that the Jews got it wrong, but Sennacherib got it right? Isn't it possible that the most powerful, the most boastful king in the region would be prone to, well, a little exaggeration? Yeah, of course he would. And there's no reason to assume that the Bible's the one that got this story wrong, because these are the only two sources we've got, and the historical record universally remembers that Sennacherib was arrogant and widely hated. Everybody knew that Sennacherib was an awful person. And here's the part of the story that gets my attention. That Taylor Prism makes no mention of the way Sennacherib was defeated at the siege of Jerusalem. The Bible says, the angel of the Lord went out and struck down 185,000 in the camp of the Assyrians. But the Taylor Prism says, absolutely nothing. Now, fortunately, there are other sources that tell us something awful happened to the Assyrians that night, including an account from the writings of Herodotus, who tells us that something very strange happened when Sennacherib was campaigning in the region. But I see that we're up against the clock, so I'll tell you what he said right after this.
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3: The Bible says that the angel of the Lord went into the camp of the Assyrians when Sennacherib was laying siege to Jerusalem and destroyed 185,000 soldiers. And wouldn't you know it, Herodotus tells us something similar, although he apparently confuses the story with a campaign against Egypt. An understandable mistake, because after all, he's writing hundreds of years after the fact, and he doesn't exactly have access to the histories we've uncovered since his time. But just listen to what he says. He writes, the enemy approached, but then at night there came a great swarm of field mice which gnawed through the quivers of the invaders and their bows and the handles of their shields, so that in the morning they found themselves quite defenseless. They fled and were cut down in great numbers. So He's attributing the miracle to field mice, which seems somewhat improbable. And he says that they were rendered completely defenseless, so they became easy pickings. But 185,000 dead? Because of broken bowstrings and knot-up handles that rendered their shields useless? I think in this case, the Bible offers us a much more likely scenario. It was an act of God. So, again, as Nelson Gluick pointed out, the spade of the archaeologist has never falsified a story from the Bible. In fact, the opposite has happened. Archaeological finds have verified the Bible and occasionally even silenced the skeptics. So, this idea that the Bible is full of historical inaccuracies, it's just not true. What we found is an awful lot of corroboration from outside sources, significant evidence to suggest that the Bible really is telling the truth. In fact, the more you study the content of the Bible, the more you begin to realize that it has all the hallmarks of being true. You might still choose to believe that the people who composed this book were just conspiring together to write national propaganda. But as you make your way through the various books of the Bible, you find all these little details that suggest exactly the opposite. Back in the 19th century, a scholar by the name of J.J. Blunt took it upon himself to catalog a bunch of what he called undesigned coincidences, details that just happened to be in the text and weren't deliberately designed to prove anything, and yet somehow still corroborate the truth of the story. So, for example, he noticed something peculiar in Matthew's story about the trial of Christ before Caiaphas and the council. Here's what Matthew says. "Then they spit in his face and struck him, and some slapped him, saying, 'Prophesy to us, you Christ, who is it that struck you?'" Now, this seems like a very strange challenge. They're slapping Jesus across the face and making fun of his claim to be the Son of God. And after each person slaps him, they're telling him to prophesy and tell them who the assailant was. It's a strange request because it's not hard to see who's slapping your face. But it turns out that Matthew didn't give us one tiny detail that Luke did when he told his story. Here's the way he records it in Luke chapter 22. He writes, "Now the men who were holding Jesus in custody were mocking him as they beat him. They also blindfolded him and kept asking him, 'Prophesy, who is it that struck you?'" Now, you'd think that if Matthew was just making this story up, he'd bother to tell us that Jesus was blindfolded. Because if there's one thing good writers love, it's making their stories consistent. Being blindfolded would be a really important part of the story if it was fiction. But if it really happened, and it's not a manufactured tale, then suddenly this falls right in line. Matthew's giving us an actual memory of what happened, and he forgets to mention the blindfold. And it's only when you compare his story with Luke that the whole thing suddenly makes sense. You've got one author inadvertently filling in details that another author left out. And when you find that happening over and over and over and over and over, as J.J. Blunt noticed, well, it's got all the earmarks of authenticity. It doesn't look like collusion. So this idea that the Bible is somehow wildly inaccurate, well, the internal evidence actually suggests the opposite. It appears to be the recollections of real events recorded by real people. And I know that today it's become popular in some circles to say that Jesus never existed at all, that his character and the stories in the Bible are absolute fiction. But honestly, that appears to be wishful thinking on the part of people who find it easier to ignore Jesus than to wrestle with who or what he claimed to be. The truth is, there are no serious historical scholars today who find any reason to doubt that Jesus was a real historical person. They might reject his claim to deity. They might reject the idea that he was God in human flesh, but they know for sure that he was absolutely real. And before you're tempted to join the chorus of people who say the Bible is fiction or that it's incredibly inaccurate or full of theological contradictions, maybe, just read it. Because once you set aside the stuff the skeptics have been telling you, I'm guessing you might be surprised at what you find. It might just be the case that their criticisms are driven by a desire to eliminate the claims that God would have on us if this story proved to be true. I'll be right back after this.

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1: 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It's Authentic with Sean Boonstra and the Voice of Prophecy.
2: One of the claims this unlike skeptic was making during her rant against the Christian faith was the idea that the Bible is somehow theologically inconsistent. Now, on one hand, I'd have to admit, I can see how somebody might have come to that conclusion when they watch some of the disagreements that Christians have with each other. And some of them might point to the fact that we have thousands of Christian denominations who all think they're right. But what they never seem to mention is the way that Christians tend to agree on the essentials, the basics. When it comes to the big stuff, you'll find a lot more agreement than disagreement. Things like the deity of Christ, the sufficiency of the atonement, the importance of discipleship, and the need to surrender your pride and repent of your sins. There may be a lot of Christian denominations, but when you get these people together the way I've done all over the world, it's remarkable how much agreement you find when they just open a Bible and study it together. Yeah, there's room for some disagreement on the small stuff, and there are times when the Bible doesn't give us all the details we want, so sometimes we start to invent our own theories of how things work, and that leads to a lot of unnecessary debate. So I'll give this skeptic points on this, because a lot of the image that Christians have been branded with right now, well, it's our own fault. Now, if we had time today, I could show you how the Bible actually anticipated the fragmentation of the church and how it reveals that God actually plans to reverse that. Some people say that the divisions in Christianity are proof that somehow the Bible got things wrong. But when they read it, they'll see that our current mess was actually predicted in the Bible. You know, if the Bible is just a work of propaganda, it's a bad one. In the Old Testament, God points out the sins of His own people, and He calls them spiritual prostitutes, people who sold themselves to a bunch of violent and sadistic pagan deities. Then in the New Testament, the Bible predicts that the Christian church was going to do exactly the same thing. I mean, just consider the language you find in Revelation 17 and compare that with Ezekiel 16, and I think you'll see what I mean. As I've often told people, the biggest problem described in the Bible isn't the outsiders, but the insiders, the people who actually claim to be members of God's church. And that's the point the skeptics usually miss. They assume that the Bible speaks really well of religious people, and then they present the behavior of supposed Christians as proof that the Bible must somehow be wrong. So you can imagine their surprise when they read the whole thing and discover the Bible actually predicted bad behavior from Christians and condemns it. And I think I'll pick that up again another day, because we have some more claims against our faith to talk about. But for now, let me just say this. You can't really say the Bible is historically and theologically inaccurate if you've never read it. Scripture, Jesus said in John chapter 10, cannot be broken. And over the years, I've discovered Jesus was absolutely right. But you know, you're never going to know that unless you actually study it. And if you want, just head on over to BibleStudies.com and have a look at some of the free resources provided by the Voice of Prophecy. Take a look at the Discover Bible Guides, because that's a series of studies that will actually take you all the way through all the major themes of the Bible in an easy way. Thanks for joining me today. I'm Sean Boonstra, and this has been Authentic.
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4: Our heart longs to please the Lord. Psalm 51 says, verses 10 and 12, "Create in me a clean heart, O God. Renew a right spirit within me. 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
1: When you meet with people, ask yourself, where are they rooted? And could I help them be rooted in Christ? As I met with Mark, I could see his hunger for the Lord grow and his roots go deeper into God's Word. Frankly, his hunger encouraged me to go deeper with God too. Jeremiah 17, 7 and 8 says, "Blessed is a man who trusts in the Lord, for he will be like a tree planted by the water that extends its roots by a stream and will not fear when the heat comes." Are you growing deeper roots in Jesus Christ, friend? Well, if not, consider a discipling relationship with another. Meet together, pray together, and get into God's Word, building deeper roots so you won't fear when the heat comes.
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0: Greg Laurie here from A New Beginning. I want to talk to you about something that's close to my heart. 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
2: Our heart longs to please the Lord. Psalm 51 says, verses 10 and 12, "Create in me a clean heart, O God. 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Restore to me again the joy of your salvation, and make me willing to obey you." Psalm 51, verses 10 and 12.
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0: This is not your own doing. One author calls it the most contrary line in human history. Six words that run against our culture, schooling, and experience. We push ourselves from bed to answer the alarm we set just hours before. We wash and eat and ready clothes for work, conscious that one slip in our performance may unravel all the day. We move ourselves to work to push through hours built on grit and weary bodies. Then we cycle back again, preparing for the round that starts with that insistent first alarm. What in all of this is not of our own doing? And yet the scripture is insistent. None of this, for all its stress and sometime glory, can make us right with God, even if our work is feeding homeless people or lighting candles in a church. But the phrase that cuts against the grain begins with something only God can do. By grace, you have been saved through faith. In undeserved mercy, each of us is offered hope and light and daily joy if we will trust Christ's hand to make us whole. Even the alarm sounds kinder. The labor of the day becomes our gift of gratitude. Salvation belongs to the Lord. Only He can turn grit into grace, our work dirge to a song, our inability into witness. So stay in grace.
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2: At first glance, 61-year-old Jermaine appears fragile. 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
1: Our world is facing a global mental health crisis. 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More than half of all students have said social media made them feel less confident about themselves. 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Over 90% of parents think social media is having a negative impact on their children's mental health. 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
3: So Babylon falls. Babylon ruled from 605 to 539. In 539, Cyrus and Darius attack and Babylon falls. You look here at Daniel chapter 7, verse 5. Suddenly another beast, a second like a bear. It raised up on one side and had three ribs in the mouth of it between its teeth. And they said thus to it, "Arise, devour much flesh." The second empire, Babylon, the second empire, Medo-Persia, overthrows Babylon. This second empire is like a bear, raises itself up on one side. What does that mean? The Medes and Persians attacked. The Persians became dominant over the not only Babylon, but over the Medes. So the bear raises itself on one side with Persia, the dominant power under Cyrus. What's this talking about that it has three ribs in its mouth? You know, Bible prophecy is so incredibly accurate. For Babylon, it used this very symbol of Babylon, the lion with eagle's wings, accurate. For Medo-Persia, it uses a bear. And the bear raised itself up on one side. The Persians dominated the Medes, but also three ribs. What does that mean? It devoured three ribs. To be the dominant power, Medo-Persia had to overcome Babylon, Lydia, and Egypt, the three ribs. And it said, "Arise, devour much flesh." But would Medo-Persia dominate forever? Certainly not. Verse 6. After this, I looked, and there was another like a leopard, which had on its head, on its back, four wings of a bird. The beast was given four heads, and dominion was given to it. Now, if you want to describe rapid conquest, what animal would you use? A leopard. If you want to describe rapid conquest, what would you do with your leopard? You'd put four wings on it, right? The rapid conquest of Alexander the Great, who conquered the world by 33 years old, and there were no more worlds to conquer, is described by the leopard. See, Bible prophecy does not guess, it knows. Bible prophecy is accurate, and the leopard describing rapid conquest is fitting for Alexander the Great. What about these four heads? Alexander dies in a drunken stupor, probably, but weakened by alcohol, certainly, and probably by malaria. You know, incidentally, Alexander wanted to rebuild Babylon and make it one of his provincial capitals. God said that Babylon would never be rebuilt. Alexander took 10,000 men and took them there to rebuild Babylon, but Alexander died. And after Alexander died so quickly, they abandoned the project. Bible prophecy again was true. Babylon would never, ever, ever be rebuilt. What about these four heads? Alexander dies. Four generals, rather than destroying one another and going to war, although some of them did, the empire is divided up in four major places. Four generals: Cassander, Lysimachus, Ptolemy, Seleucus. Cassander, Ptolemy, Seleucus, Lysimachus divide up the empire. Bible prophecy is so incredibly accurate. A lion with eagle's wings, exactly the symbol of Babylon. A bear raising up on one side with three ribs, exactly the description of Medo-Persia. A leopard, rapid conquest, exactly the description of the Greek Empire. But Greece doesn't rule forever. 168 BC, the Romans attack. Verse 7, after this I saw in the night visions, and behold, a fourth beast, dreadful and terrible, exceedingly strong. It had huge iron teeth. It was devouring, breaking in pieces, and trampling the residue with its feet. It was different from all the beasts that were before it. It had 10 horns. Now notice, here is another beast. It had iron teeth, devoured, broke all the feet before it. Different from all the beasts. Just think about that. This beast is described as being ferocious. The Roman Empire overthrew the Greek Empire. When some of the ancient writers wrote, they said, like a vicious beast, Rome strode across the landscape with its iron monarchy, crushing everything before it. You read the book, The Decline and Fall of the Roman Empire, by Edward Gibbon. He uses some of the very symbols of Bible prophecy. So Rome rules 168 BC to 351 AD. Verse 8, I was considering the horns. And there was another little horn. Now, what happens to the Roman Empire? Is it four empires and then a fifth empire or sixth empire? I mean, if I were describing it and didn't know anything about the prophecy, I might say, well, there's a lion with eagle's wings. There's a bear that raised itself up on one side. There's a leopard that has wings and four heads. And there's this fourth beast that's like a dragon-like beast breathing out fire. It has iron teeth. And then I might say, well, there's another beast and another. No. What happens to Rome? It says this has 10 horns, the divisions of the Roman Empire. 10 is often in the Bible a symbol of kingdom, an earthly kingdom setting up in counterfeit to God's eternal, everlasting kingdom. Verse 8, I was considering the horns, and there was another horn, a little one. A horn symbols power or kingdom, a little one coming up from among them. Before three of the first horns were plucked out by the roots, and there in this horn were eyes like the eyes of a man and speaking pompous things. We actually have so much material in Daniel chapter 7. We're going to study about this little horn next week, and we'll have a whole session on it. But suffice it to say today, there would be Babylon, Medo-Persia, Greece, and Rome. Rome would be divided into 10 divisions. Another power would rise after the fall of Rome. But it would not be a political power. It would be a religious political power that would dominate through the Middle Ages, that would attempt to crush the truths of the Bible. It would be a political religious power that asserted man's authority rather than God's. We're going to study about that next week. But so after Babylon, Medo-Persia, Greece, Rome, after the divisions of the Roman Empire and the rise of this political power, what is the common theme of them all? Babylon's desire is to rule the world. Medo-Persia's, Greece, Rome's. When the 10 divisions take place, this little horn power wants to have a religious political confederacy to rule the world. But God then does something surprising. He shifts Daniel's attention from this earth to the throne room of the universe. And one of the most amazing visions in all the Bible, we see that there. Daniel 7, verse 9 through 11. I watched till the thrones were put in place, and the Ancient of Days were seated. The garment of his head was as snow, and the hair of his head like pure wool. His throne was like a fiery flame, his wheels like burning fire. The fiery stream issued and came forth from before him. 1,000 thousands ministered to him. 10,000 times 10,000 stood before him. The court was seated. Many translations, like the King James, says the judgments were set and the books were opened. Babylon ruled. Medo-Persia ruled. Greece ruled. Rome ruled. 10 divisions of the empire. A political religious system rises to dominate. But Jesus says, judgment will come. And Daniel looks up into heaven and he sees in the judgment bar of God all things made right. And that judgment takes place just before the coming of Jesus to declare the righteousness of Christ, to declare the goodness of God. In that judgment, all things are set right, and Christ becomes victorious as he receives the kingdom. It's not the kingdoms of man, it's the kingdoms of Christ. Let's study a little bit about this judgment throughout Scripture. Let's go first to the book of Psalms, Psalm 98. I want to take a brief look at the judgment, Psalm 98. What's taking place in the judgment? In the judgment, the great controversy between good and evil is settled. In the judgment, Jesus is revealed as the worthy ruler of the universe. Psalm chapter 98. And we're looking there at verse 1 and verse 9. Oh, sing to the Lord a new song, for he has done marvelous things. His right hand and his holy arm have gained him victory. So we're singing a new song. Why? Because the powers of earth have been crushed. Because the cruel, despotic empires now are judged and destroyed. Oh, sing a new song, for he has done marvelous things. His right hand and his holy arm have gained him the victory. Christ is victorious. Verse 9, for he is coming to judge the earth. With righteousness he shall judge the world and the peoples with equity. So the judgment reveals the victory of Christ over all the powers of evil. The judgment reveals the righteousness of Christ. Now you ask, does the Bible teach that before the coming of Jesus there will be a judgment? It does.
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3: Take your Bible, please, and turn to Revelation chapter 14. Daniel and Revelation are the two great prophetic books of the Bible. Revelation chapter 14, verse 6 and 7. John writes, he's exiled on the Isle of Patmos, and I saw another angel flying in the midst of heaven with the everlasting gospel to dwell upon the earth. Every nation, kindred, tongue, and people saying with a loud voice, fear God, that's obey God. Have a mindset to put God first in your life. Give glory to God, for the hour of his judgment has come, and worship him that made heaven, earth, sea, and the fountains of waters. The hour of God's judgment. Satan has said God is unfair, God is unjust. Satan has said that God is not worthy to rule the universe. Satan has said that Christ is not the one to sit on the throne as the Son of the Father. The divine, eternal Christ is not to rule with his Father and the Spirit through the ceaseless ages of eternity. Satan has charged God with being unfair, unjust, and arbitrary dictator. But yet, in the judgment, all things are set right. The hour of God's judgment has come. God reveals in the judgment his graciousness, his righteousness, his love, his mercy, his worthiness. Now, but this is an interesting text in Revelation 14, verse 7, because it said the hour of God's judgment has come. Not it will come, but it has come. When Jesus spoke about the judgment in Matthew chapter 12, the judgment was still a future event. But John sees a present tense judgment. Matthew chapter 12, verse 36, what does Jesus say? But I say to you that every idle word that men may speak, I'll tell you, that really is striking, isn't it? Makes us take account of our words. Every idle word that men shall speak, they will give account of in the day of judgment. They will give account of in the day of judgment. In other words, Jesus said there's a day of judgment that is coming. 2 Corinthians chapter 5, verse 10. Again, you're going to find a future judgment. 2 Corinthians chapter 5, verse 10. Again, the judgment in Jesus' day was in the future. The judgment in Paul's day was also in the future. 2 Corinthians 5:10, we must all appear before the judgment seat of Christ, that each one may receive things done in his body, whether it's good or bad. Notice the judgment is a future event. What does it mean the hour of God's judgment has come? Is there a judgment before the second coming of Christ to determine who is worthy to enter the kingdom? Well, you go to the book of Revelation, chapter 22, and we're going to look at the idea that when Christ comes, human probation has already closed. There is no second chance. The judgment has already taken place. Revelation 22, verse 11 and verse 12. He who is unjust, let him be unjust still. He who is filthy, let him be filthy still. He was righteous, let him be righteous still. He was holy, let him be holy still. And behold, I come quickly. My reward is with me to give everyone according to his work. If Christ is coming to give out the rewards, there must be a judgment previous to his coming to determine who receives what reward when he comes. That's why the Bible says when Jesus comes, there's no second chance.

0: If you looked at the sermon title today, you might assume that given that I am the one standing here, that I may be reaching above my pay grade. And if you thought that, you'd be right. Wisdom for the ages, mom to mom. I am not a mother. I am many things, but I do not have the privilege of being a mother, but I do have some people here that are. And I'd like to invite our panelists to come up here and to join me here on the platform. When I was a young pastor, when Mother's Day would come around, I think I actually did preach a Mother's Day sermon early in my ministry. That was mostly a mistake. I'm sure I said some good things, but most people looked at me and said, you know what, you just don't quite have what it takes to say something about mothering to mothers. And so I learned a valuable lesson then, and today I have brought reinforcements. We have numerous small groups here at Pioneer. There are dozens of them. Anybody is welcome to join them. If you are looking for a spiritual experience that will buoy you up in your faith and help you to learn and to grow, please join a small group. And again, if you're part of our community here, anybody can join one of these small groups. This particular small group is a mom's Bible study. I think I got the verbiage right there. A mom's Bible study. And some time ago, I asked, would you be willing? My wife, you see, Darlene here, is a part of this small group. I said, do you think that your group would be willing to share on the Mother's Day weekend wisdom of how to raise godly children? And as best I can tell, their response was sheer terror at the idea of being up front in front of you and the other folk that watch our worship services. So ladies, I am very glad that you have said yes to be here. And if you were here in first service, you know they did a fine job and that you are in for a treat because we're gonna ask some questions here. We've talked about this ahead of time here, so they have taken their experience and consolidated it into some excellent answers. And let me be clear here on our intended audience. It is Mother's Day weekend. So if you're a mom, prepare to listen to some handy experience, some helpful experience from these moms. We trust that it will be a blessing to you. If you're a dad, you should listen twice as much, okay? Aha, yes, it begins, yes. Listen carefully because you will learn some things too from the experience of these mothers. And if you're not a mom, if you're not a parent, my guess is you know someone who is. And you may find something here and say, you know what, that is a gem from the Lord. I'm going to pass this on to them, particularly on this particular weekend as a blessing to them as well. Now, you should know something about this group. There are multiple PhDs that are represented here in this group. And PhD is pretty hard days, okay? Because being a mom is not always a picnic. There are challenges that can come with being a mother here. There's actually no formal PhD. We're very glad for all the PhDs that are here on campus. We're grateful for their service. And this group of ladies brings with them the PhDs of hard days and lessons learned and good things that have come out of that time. Let's quickly go around the circle here and just tell us your name and the number of children that you have and what the breakdown is, boys versus girls. So,
1: I'm Erica Hippler, and I have two daughters, college age.
2: Brenda Schock. I have a son, daughter, another daughter. They're all in their 20s. And then I have three grandchildren and a son-in-law.
3: I'm Christy Steele, and I have three children, two boys and a girl, ages 17, 15, and 12.
4: I'm Erin Dougherty, and I've got five children, 14 to 22, four girls, one boy.
5: I'm Danae Nutterberg, and I have five kids, and the youngest is 4, and the oldest is 17, two boys and three girls.
6: I'm Darlene Anderson, and I have two girls, and they're in their 20s.
0: And did you keep track? How many kids is that? 20? Is that on the nose? 20 in there? So there is some experience that's represented here on the stage. And from this experience, basically, we have divided our questions here into two parts. One, we try to do some practical things, and then some spiritual reflection that might be beneficial from your experience. So let's get right into it. Panelists, tell me, how do you raise kids who love Jesus? Please, Brenda.
2: When my firstborn was born at the baby dedication, the pastor gave some advice.

0: and he said that you need to be like you want your child to be. If you want your child to go to bed early, you need to go early. If you want them to eat healthily, you need to eat healthily. Now, I can't say that all my kids eat like I do, but nonetheless, and the whole idea is if I want them to love Jesus, I need to love Jesus. If I want them to go to be in church, I need to be in church.
1: Amen. Someone else.
2: I think along with that is being very intentional to model it, like to show. So we may go and like close our eyes and pray quietly, but when our kids are around, we want them to see like, okay, mom is having a hard time. She's turning to Jesus. So I think actually being very intentional to model our love for Jesus. And also the fact that we need him for through everything, through that we go to him when things are good, we go to him when things are bad, that he's like the one we turn to.
3: I was going to say one other thing on that is just the when we're modeling that, also something that came up with one of our moms that actually is not here and present. She's talking about healthy relationships, some of the things that we can model for them and just what healthy repair looks like. Because we were created from relationship for relationship. And so I think working through conflicts and friction that happens with the family is just a real life thing. Mm-hmm. And it's a hard thing, but it's important to create strength and connection in our relationships with him and each other.
1: Excellent. Erin, did you have?
4: Well, I was, you know, you ask, how do you raise children who love Jesus? This is from some feedback that we got from the last service.
1: Oh, I see. So this is fresh. Yes, go ahead.
4: So they were like, we realize, somebody said, you made it look too, a little easy. So just like, we know this is hard. Like, not one of us actually knows what we're doing. So but yet, having like people that you can parent alongside and who will point you to Jesus when you think that you're just totally screwing up and help point your children to Jesus when you can't is just absolutely priceless.
1: Amen. Danae, you look poised. Go ahead.
5: Yeah, no, I just wanted to say none of us feel like we're qualified really to come up here and you know, give advice to other people, but we also want to be role models to young women out there who may not be moms yet. You know, we can do hard things, and one of those things is being up in here and having you guys listen to our deepest yes. secrets.
1: Yes. Amen. So if I'm hearing you correctly, modeling, sometimes intentionally so, maybe not just what would happen throughout the normal day, but maybe intentionally showing things that you want to see them, to help them to know and love Jesus. Being the kind of child that you want, being the kind of person that you want your child to be, all of these things. Excellent.
4: Can I say one more thing? Sorry.
1: You can, Erin. Go ahead. Yes.
4: And just loving Jesus, like making that more than just a part of Sabbath. We go to church because we love Jesus and we sing the songs. Like if you love Jesus every day, this is a relationship. So the only thing I could do is actually be real and show the good, the bad, the ugly. My kids see all that. So if I'm trying to act like that I'm perfect, like, and I know what I'm doing all the time, they see right through that.
1: You can only fool them for like the first 18 months, right? And then after that, it's...
4: it doesn't work.
1: It comes down there. So in other words, if we're wanting to teach our kids how to love Jesus, what you're saying is that role with the flaws, when you make a mistake, work through that in a Christ-like way. Is that accurate? Is that a good way to sum up? Okay. Another question here. I mentioned this in first service. Many times people will refer to children as angels, right? If they're wise, they will leave it open as to whether they are angels of darkness or angels of light, right? Because sometimes they can go on either side of that, right? Depending on the day, okay? So how? Here's the question. How do you discipline in a way that honors Jesus and that works? I'm not saying they're separate, but I want to make sure that last part's in there. How do you discipline in a way that honors Jesus and that works?
0: Looking back, I felt like nothing was working. And I even asked my daughter, can you remember any discipline that I gave that worked? And she's like, no, not at the time. And so I think what we do, we really don't know what the results are going to be, but you don't stop. It's a refining process that God even does with us.
1: Mm-hmm. Yeah, we'll talk more about that in just a little bit. Excellent point. Yes. Erica?
3: Just one of the things that I learned early from other moms that I was looking up to and kind of leaning on for wisdom. I think when I thought about discipline when I was a new mom, it was consequences or maybe like punishment. And they've reframed that for me, that it was really about training, and discipleship is actually kind of in the word of discipline. And just that whole principle was an overarching way of walking out the practical steps in that. And like, we're discipling our kids when we discipline, and it's about trying to look into their heart and try to see that, see it like from Christ, because we're born into sin. So we're just, it's gonna be necessary to be able to cultivate a relationship for Christ. That's what we're preparing them for. It's not easy, but that principle kind of helped guide me.
1: Yeah. Christy?
6: I think, we have three kids. They have the same DNA, and yet we don't parent them the same at all because they have such different personalities, different experiences, you know, so we adjust whatever we're facing in the moment based on their personalities, based on the situation that we're dealing with, and also past experiences. You know, we're learning too as parents, so we know that didn't work last time, let's try something else this time. And ultimately, you know, you're looking for a change in behavior, but the relationship with them is so important. You don't want to jeopardize that, so looking for a way to change the behavior while still maintaining that close relationship with your kids.
1: So disciplining, not in kind of a whack-a-mole kind of thing necessarily, where I mean, you have to deal with things if they go wrong, but looking at it ultimately from a relational perspective, and I hear you saying the same thing, when Jesus did discipleship, discipline, it was in the context of relationship, of walking, talking, being with them. Excellent. Anybody else want to add to that?
5: I think it depends. I don't know if this is... I think it depends on the age of the child, too. Like, my teenager is going to have different consequences than my four-year-old. So it kind of just depends on that, because it doesn't work the same for both of them.
1: It is fascinating, isn't it, that even though they do have the same DNA, Christy, as you point out, they can be radically different. I don't think any of you mentioned it this time, but one of you mentioned that for one of your kids, discipline had to be clear-cut and immediate, and for the other, if you just looked at them, that was enough. Oh, I'm sorry, you know, this kind of thing. And so adapting in the context of that relationship, is that along the lines of what?
5: Yeah.
1: Yeah, okay. Darlene?
2: I'll just share a little brief story. When our second daughter was born, life is just hard when you have your second baby and you're so tired, and the older one seems so big, it seems like they just shouldn't ever mess up at that point, because you've got this little tiny, and it's like... Anyway, our older one started misbehaving more, and I just wanted to make her behave. And at one point, I remember just feeling so frustrated and just sensing God saying to me, "You can't control her." And what I wanted to do was discipline her until I controlled her. And it was kind of like, but I'm supposed to train her, but this training is so different from controlling. And I actually, at that point, there within that day or so, I talked to her and I said, "I'm not comfortable with how I have been, and I'm gonna back off for a little while and from disciplining, because it was trying to make her do something, and discipline, I realized, shouldn't be dominating. You're not dominating another human. You're training and leading them."
1: Yeah, I mean that's a great quote. You that was a great discipline is not control. It's training, and that relationship of discipleship in there, it goes beyond just this remote control. Make your kid do what you want them to do. I think that's what you're saying. Yeah.
4: Aaron? Going off of that, Darlene, as I was thinking about that, so how many times have we done that as moms, where we just want to control this behavior because it makes me look bad? And God really had to do a work on my own heart where this isn't actually about you. I mean, it kind of is, in the sense of I'm being refined by my children and the Holy Spirit at the same time. it goes down to control. Like, I can't control my child just to make myself look like I've got it all together, because clearly I don't.
1: Let's move in the age bracket just a little bit here. I remember when I was a teenager, when I became a teenager, things changed in my life. And in retrospect, looking back, I did not appreciate this at the time, was not aware of it. But things definitely changed for my parents as well. I changed, and as a result, their lives were altered as well. Share with us a little bit, how did you deal with the teenage years? Remembering that the teenagers are sitting here with you, watching, listening to what you say. Tell us, did you alter your parenting style, your mothering style? Would it stay the same? Tell us a little bit about that.
3: I can speak into that because I've got a daughter that I'm looking at right now. And she gave me permission to tell the story. And it's really my story. But I think the first half of their growing years, I'm like kind of intentional about speaking into them. Prayerfully, words of truth and life into them, but not perfectly at all. And they will tell you that. But as they got older, I got accustomed to my pattern of like, I'm going to talk into them. I want to make sure that they hear me. And I think it was a little bit of the Holy Spirit making me aware, but it was definitely the rest of my family as well, like holding me into like the heart of what they saw in me. That says, you know, my husband's like, I think they're tuning out. I think they're shutting down. And I would try like, well, maybe I need to say it like this. Maybe I need to say it like this. And I would end up like, you know, trying five different ways and they were already done listening. So it was really about like, for me and my personality, it was talk less, listen more from a place of curiosity about like, what's actually going on in there? That's what I actually really want to know. I already know what I think. I want to know what they're thinking. They're developing. They're just self-discovering. And so I gave my husband permission to, if I was getting into my pattern and I wasn't aware, he could kind of come behind my daughters and be like, I did give him permission to do that. So, but it was really helpful because we have to change our patterns as much with practice as much as our kids do.
1: Excellent. Excellent. Someone else. What do you do with the teenage years?
4: I've got a couple teenagers. I don't actually know what to do with them sometimes. But I will say this. I had a very wise couple tell me once when our children were little that don't vilify the teenage years. Teenagers are hard. Just parenting in general is hard. But man, like, put in some work at the beginning end of your children's lives and like, just take time to talk to your teenagers, and they are actually so smart. I mean, you know, they're also teenagers, and they're really scary sometimes and hard, but man, I just don't vilify the teenage years, because I just think, I mean, we want to speak the virtue into them, right? We don't want to tell them their whole life that they're gonna, man, just wait till they grow up, till a teenage year, sure. Like, that's just sure. Really... like, they might think they have to fulfill that role.
6: One of the things, we're in the middle of the teenage years right now, and they're fun, but they're busy. They're very busy. Mm-hmm. And so you have to be, what we found is that we have tried to be very intentional, and we've tried that in two specific areas. One is that we've made the dinner table sacred, and we've tried to make family dinner time a priority every night. And we know how crazy that is with sports and extracurriculars and school and friends and all of that. Sometimes we're not eating dinner until 9, 10 o'clock at night. Sometimes we're finding a convenient restaurant because we can't cook at home. But the dinner table that can be sacred anywhere. And as long as you're pouring into each other and finding out how each other's days went, the highs and the lows and the laughs and all those things. And the second thing is that we've really tried to limit, in our time of technology and screens, just limit screens for our kids. And our oldest didn't get a phone till he was able to drive with his license on his own. And our second oldest is in high school and is apparently the only child without a cell phone. But that's okay. That's the battle that we picked. And we're trying to just make room for connection.
1: Amen. Anyone else? Darlene?
2: When our oldest was in her early teens. I listened to a podcast, I guess it was, that was talking about teenagers and the development of the teenager brain. And the lady on there talked about just the all the chemicals and the changes and everything that's going through the brain of a teenager. And at one time, they can be a little kid, and another time they feel like an adult, and it's a hard time for them. It's probably harder for them than it is for us living with them, being a teenager. And sometimes they don't make any sense at all, but they are completely 100% convinced that they do. But a whole lot of it has to do just with their brain chemistry at that time. And so I think just being kind and loving and compassionate to them at that time. It's not that we don't have boundaries, but that we just understand, like, they're going through so much change right now. If we could see in their brains, let's just be extra gracious and kind to them. It is a fun time. I think it was the most fun years of our parenting when our kids were teenagers. But there were times when we would look at each other and be like, teenage brain, because wow, sometimes it's just not functioning.
1: Did someone say amen? Shame on you. We'll take that as I have observed that behavior. We'll let it stand at that. Yes. Let's move into the spiritual side here of things that you have learned from mothering. Tell us, what has motherhood taught you about trusting God? And notice this last part of the sentence here particularly, especially when you couldn't control or protect your children's lives. Danae?
5: Yeah, I have a lot of times, actually, 4 of my 5 children have tried to die on me for different things. They grew up in rural Africa, Chad, Africa, and malaria is a big factor there. 20% of children will die under 5. There's really bad statistics. And so we saw that day after day in the hospital, seeing other people's children die. And then we tried to do everything perfect. And then Zane, it was one of our, he's now a teenager, but he had malaria when he was 1, and he seized right in front of our eyes, and those moments flash before you, and you're like, but I did everything perfectly. And sometimes, I mean, it's a good thing, because you have the whole world praying for you. Now we have technology, we can send out prayer requests, and people are praying for you, and it's wonderful to see the church come together. But in those moments, you just give up, because it's God that is sustaining you, and you realize it's not really your child. It's God's child. You just have them for a brief moment. And in some ways, it's beautiful whenever you have challenges, because you rely more on God for things. And here, sometimes in the mundane, like driving the kids to school, you forget those things. Oh, these are not actually our children. They're God's children. And it's easier to forget when nothing drastic is going on.
1: Anyone else?
3: I can speak into that a little bit. I think when the girls were born, I just completely, something took over me, just this fierce desire to protect them. And it leaned itself into control a bit. And just want to keep them safe. And, you know, they're crawling, and it's baby-proofing the house and putting the baby gates up and making sure that they're safe, and that's my job, and, you know, I'm taking that really seriously. And it's just an illusion of control, because as they get older and they start driving, it hits you like a ton of bricks that they're not with you anymore, and you can't control them. Yep. You can't control their environments and their safety, and you start to let go a little bit, but you're still holding on, because in my case, I wouldn't go to sleep until I could see where they were driving on the Life 360, see where they were at, they were safe, and then I could rest. And then when they went abroad to different continents for a year to live, that's when it was glaringly obvious, like, they are going places now that only God can reach them. And that was when God started doing a lot of work in myself. As they became more independent, He was teaching me how to become more dependent on Him. And I actually really praise that. These girls know that I would walk into our study and be like, whoa, And they sustained me. They were hands and feet of God for me in those spaces. And I praise God that he uses those times of difficulty to create and shape my heart for him too. Amen.
7: Amen. You know, I'm looking at my enemy on the wall there, which is not the balcony, it's the clock. And so we're gonna do one other question here, and then we're gonna move to our speed round questions, okay? What did you learn from your own mother about mothering?
0: As a young child, I remember always seeing my parents, and I can still see if they each had a side of the bed, and before they went to bed, they would kneel and pray. And to this day, my mom is 91, and she now has a rug by her bed, so it's softer on her knees, but she still kneels and pray. And it wasn't until I was an adult that I realized, you know what? They were praying for me all those years, and I didn't think about it. Once I had children, and I realized the value of when we pray for our children and for the ones that we love.
7: Yeah. Amen. Someone else.
4: My mom, she's not with us anymore, but I saw her live out this picture of redemption with my kids. And she could just be right in the moment with them. She didn't have a lot of things that she could buy them or, you know, do things like that, but she could tell a story. She would be right there with all of them piled up on her. And reading story after story, and she could remember all these stories and make up the names and just like living in that moment of we don't have this forever. And you don't have your mom forever. So just taking advantage of that.
7: So you learned those lessons after you had your own kids, watching her interact with what were her grandkids.
4: Yes.
7: So, okay. Very good. Very good. Darlene, I see you grabbing for a microphone. Go ahead. Yes.
2: My mom is still really intentional. She studied hard about parenting. It's not something she did half-heartedly. She really was so purposeful and thoughtful about what she did. And that's really blessed us. And she also was just always a mom. She's still a mom. She's still, I don't know if she's watching, but sometimes I don't text her before I go to bed because I don't want her to know how late I'm going to bed. Because she still worries about me. Go to bed. But she's always a mom. And I remember I was thinking about when I was a senior in academy. One time I was sick and I was just so pitiful and felt so awful. And so I was like, can I bring my bed in your room and sleep on the floor? So, and my mom was like, yeah, come join us. Come sleep on the floor. She's just always a mom, even no matter what. And that's such a blessing. And not just a mom, but intentional, so intentional about what she does.
7: Speed round. And speed round, as you know, each of these ladies will give a quick answer to an important question. Let's see. What would you say to the dads that are listening right now?
3: I would say that for a kid, love is spelled in T-I-M-E. So be really intentional. Whatever's authentic to you. Maybe that fun dad is in you, or maybe it's the dad that wants to just read to their kid, and it's just, they crave time with you. They crave it. So it's something that is definitely intentional.
0: Ask your wife or the mom of your children, what can you do for her today?
6: To the dads, you are invaluable. And your role is sacred. It's not secondary. We, at least in our house, I depend on my husband so much. And I would just encourage you to keep pursuing God and keep loving your wife. And keep showing up and investing in your kids every day. Your legacy will live on long after you.
4: I would say, dads and men, you don't do things the same way that the woman in your life does, and that's okay. And mostly I might be telling the women that that's okay. I had to learn that the hard way. So
5: I would just like to say thank you to my husband and for other dads out there who take time with their kids, like Erica was saying. Even when I was dating, I was looking for somebody who would hang out with kids, even though I didn't have kids yet, but I had that hope for the future. So just, yeah, spend time with your kids.
2: You can make your wife a better mom. You can help her to be a better mom by helping her out. And watch and be intentional. This is something Shane did for me, which just, I think it has eternal consequences, really. It'll be interesting to see someday the results. But when we first had babies, he watched and he saw how tired I was and that it was really hard for me to have time with God. I didn't have time alone hardly. And he said, hey, how about if I take Sierra and then later Ellie too for an hour every morning so you just have time to have worship and renew your spirit, renew your heart. And that made a huge difference in my life. I didn't lose that connection. He didn't micromanage. Sometimes I just went to sleep. He wasn't like, are you having worship? It made a huge difference. And I think it's so important for dads and for moms, for dads too, but to look in and say from the outside, how can I help this person succeed? How can I help my wife succeed at being a mother? And I would just like to also give that challenge to dads who are single dads, the mother of your child. How can you help her? How can you model for your children respecting and helping their mother, even if you're not married anymore?
7: Last question. What is one piece of counsel that you would give to the moms that are listening?
8: Don't walk it alone. Look around you, see who is walking that same journey with you, whether it be parenting or just a pursuit of discipleship with God and walking in step with Him. So that was a huge value to me all along the way, and it will be to you too. But sometimes it takes reaching out. And you'll find them. God will provide.
0: The safest place to be is on our knees. And to be on our knees now, before life gets even more difficult or the challenges become more challenging, because we know that life is going to hit. The devil is out to get our children, out to get us, our loved ones, and we need to stay on our knees.
6: I would say grace. Have grace for yourself. Have grace for your kids. You're not going to do it right, and they're still going to love you, and they're not going to do it right, and you're still going to love them. And these are hard years, but they're such beautiful years. They're the best, I think. And you're doing holy work in the ordinary moments.
4: Okay, they took mine, but I would say also have fun. It's not, you don't have to be so serious and stressed out about it all the time. Just have fun.
5: All good words. I think don't compare yourself to other people. And God has different roles for all of us. Some people are working moms. Some people are stay-at-home moms. Just don't judge yourself, because there's enough of that going around.
2: Mm-hmm. Being a mom is hard. It's the hardest and best thing you'll ever do. But God gives us the ability to do that. He's there for us. He doesn't leave us. And the Bible just is so full. He talks about the sparrow falling and about angels, Him being willing to send angels to us when we call for help. So don't try to be a mom alone. God can give you the ability. You'll still do it imperfectly, but He also gives you the ability to take what you did imperfectly and to make it right, or to try to help make up for it. So just really lean into Jesus.
7: Ladies, we appreciate you taking the time to share with us. Would you join me in thanking them for their presentation here?
1: You know, we leave you with this. There's an old saying, and it is still true. The hand that rocks the cradle, you know how it ends? Rules the world. You know, it's interesting to me that when I look at the end of time and I look at what the Bible says, you know, great increase in wickedness, I can't help but think that one of the great contributors to that wickedness will be that we have lowered the value of motherhood. The home is where the world has changed. If you're a mom and you're listening right now, you need to know that you are a daughter of God, that He cares for you, that you are valuable in His sight. If you haven't made a mistake yet, we're guessing that you have a day-old child. They will come. You will mess up. You will at times even do damage with your children. You know, often the only experience, the only training that we get is that we at one time had a parent, right? And there's not really classes that they put us through first. Moms, even when you make those mistakes, you need to know Jesus has your back. Jesus lends you His hand. He still loves you just as much as before the difficulties happen. And He promises to sustain you and to give you whatever it is that you need, that you can do the calling that He has called you to. Dads, make it a special day tomorrow. Make it a special day every day. And even if your mother is no longer in your life, I know several of the parents here, my mother's, my biological mother's passed away. Find a mom around you. Tell them thank you for ruling the world. And tell them that you are praying for them, that the gift of motherhood in their life will manifoldly bless the kingdom of God. Moms, thank you. We appreciate you greatly.

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His email address is shane.anderson@pmchurch.org. Again, that's shane.anderson@pmchurch.org. Until next time, may God bless you and keep you. May He wrap His arms of love around you and give you peace.

0: 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Life Talk.
1: Judge not, that you be not judged. For with what judgment you judge, you will be judged. And with what measure you use, it will be measured back to you. Jesus, Matthew 7, 1 and 2. Hi, it's Nathan, and this is day 23 of 30 Days on the Mount of Blessing, part 2. After focusing on so many aspects of good living, Jesus addresses an issue that he knows every one of us will run up against. Using what we know is right as a standard by which to examine and criticize the lives of others. Don't do it, Jesus instructs. Truth is never given as a tool to tear others down or size up the relationship with God. My knowledge of good is intended to transform me, to make me a life-giving agent of blessing to everyone around me. It's never meant to make me a life-sucking critic. Then he adds, the critical attitude and unreasonable expectations I place on others will be turned on me. Do I find myself feeling the sting of a coworker's criticism? The indignity of my spouse? Do I never seem to be able to do anything right? Well, just maybe, that's exactly how I make others feel, even when I don't say a word.

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3: Our heart longs to please the Lord. Psalm 51 says, verses 10 and 12, "Create in me a clean heart, O God. 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
5: Nothing clears a backyard faster than a skunk. I'm Cindy Tang with Moving Moments. My dog Heidi saw one and took off. I called her back, but she did not listen, and seconds later, oh, you know what happened. The smell was unbearable, and guess who had to clean her up? Yep. We were both a stinky mess. And that got me thinking, that's all of us before Jesus. Sin clings to us, and we cannot wash it away on our own. But 1 John 1:9 says, when we confess our sins, God forgives us and cleanses us completely. That's the kind of grace I talk about in my upcoming devotional, Companions in Faith, because no matter how

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8: Dear Heavenly Father, as we bow our heads, I want to thank you today that we are saved by grace, that Jesus is our guide, and I also want to thank you, Father, that we have in Him a constant witness before you that we are accepted. Father, today we're going to open the prophecies. We're going to dig into them. We're going to look at material that can, to some, be offending. But you know, that is not the purpose here. We want to simply go through the Scripture, be true to it, not water it down, and let the loving impact of your counsel affect us at this time of human history. In Jesus' name, amen. Now, we've been in a sermon series on the books of Daniel and Revelation, which will be an extended series. And I have decided that instead of doing like a topical study here or there on the prophecies, we are going to dig into the Bible. We're going to let the prophecies come to us and impact us. And we're not going to move any faster than we are able to understand. So I am still in.

physics. Now, do you believe that in your personal life? That the Bible that you hold in your hand is just as true, is just as awesome a description of reality as the laws of physics that Newton envisioned. In his time, he was just as much a student of the Bible as he was a student of science. In fact, Sir Isaac Newton mastered Hebrew, Greek, and Latin. He studied ancient history and the prophecies together to unlock the secrets of the books of Daniel and Revelation. Most people don't know today that we are indebted to Sir Isaac Newton for the scientific revolution, but we are also indebted to Sir Isaac Newton for the revolution in the study of the prophecies that gave rise to the great Advent movement at the end of time. As a person of faith, Newton was years ahead of his time in prophetic understanding. He believed that every Christian should take their Bible, they should open the prophecies, and that they can, through the leading of the Holy Spirit, understand the prophecies for themselves, especially at the end of time. Afraid of being manipulated by the clergy of his day, most people don't realize Sir Isaac Newton refused to be a member of the Church of England, and this almost cost him his position at Cambridge. But the King of England intervened and allowed Newton to keep his position even though he was not a member of the Church of England. In his second edition of Principia, Sir Isaac Newton described his faith in God in this way. He said, "The true God is a living, intelligent, and powerful being. His duration reaches from eternity to eternity. His presence from infinity to infinity. He governs all things." Now, how many of you agree with Sir Isaac Newton today? About half of you do. We'll work on the other half this morning. Now, you may not realize it, but Newton took this statement right out of the book of Daniel. Turn to Daniel 6, verse 26. Daniel wrote, "For he is the living God, enduring forever. His kingdom shall never be destroyed, and his dominion shall be to the end." When he wanted to couch his understanding of the great God of the universe and his masterpiece of science, he went to the book of Daniel, and he paraphrased the very verse that I have just read. Newton wrote extensively on Bible prophecy during his lifetime, but he did not publish hardly at all on the subject until after his death. He believed that the great God of the universe would take his writings and that he would preserve them. And after his death, he would move on men and women to publish them, and he would move on people to study them. And 6 years after Newton died in 1773, J. Darby and T. Brown published Observations upon the Prophecies of Daniel and the Apocalypse of St. John. A copy of this book was found in Thomas Jefferson's library. And in 1991, a photocopy facsimile was made of this book, and I have it in my own personal library, and I've been privileged to read this book. Sir Isaac Newton believed that the prophecies would be only understood on a large scale as we near the end of time. He believed that the book was shut up or sealed until a church-state medieval system would come down and a heavenly judgment would occur in heaven, whereby it would arouse the attention of the peoples of the earth to get into the prophecies. Now, before we continue, I would like to review our study of Daniel 7 and compare it with the conclusions that I found in this commentary by Sir Isaac Newton. Like the church father Hippolytus in the 3rd century, Sir Isaac Newton identified the four beasts of Daniel 7 as the four great world empires. Newton writes, "The first beast was like a lion and had eagle's wings to denote the kingdoms of Babylonia and Media, which overthrew the Assyrian Empire and divided it between them." He identified the two-sided bear as the kingdom of Medo-Persia. "The beast raised itself up on one side," he wrote, "the Persians being under the Medes at the fall of Babylon, but presently rising up above them all." He identified the third beast as Greece. He writes, "The third beast was this kingdom which succeeded the Persians, and this kingdom was the empire of the Greeks." He interpreted the four heads of the leopard as the four kings who divided up Alexander's empire. Cassander, he wrote, reigned over Macedonia, Greece, and Epirus. Lysimachus over Thrace and Bithynia. Ptolemy over Egypt, Libya, Arabia, Coelesyria, and Palestine, and Seleucus over Syria. He was right on the money. Like Hippolytus of the 3rd century, that great Christian church father who had a proper understanding of the book of Daniel, Sir Isaac Newton was right on the money. And he understood the fourth beast, like Hippolytus, to be the Roman Empire. I'm quoting from his book, page 30. "The fourth beast was the empire which succeeded that of the Greeks, and this was the Roman Empire."

Newton identified the 10 horns as the 10 kings that came out of the Roman Empire that appeared after the time of Theodosius the Great, that became the divided Roman Empire that Daniel 2 talks about. He was absolutely clear on the historical unfolding of the prophecies. And finally, in his book, Sir Isaac Newton focused his attention upon that little horn that would uproot three in its rise to power, and he identified the little horn as the church-state medieval system that would last for 1,260 years and then be judged in a heavenly judgment before the end of time. Daniel 7, verse 8. I consider the horns, and behold, there came up among them another horn, a little one, before which three of the first horns were plucked up by the roots. And behold, in this horn were eyes like the eyes of a man, and a mouth speaking great things. Daniel 7, 25. He, the little horn, shall speak words against the Most High, shall wear out the saints of the Most High, shall think to change the times and the law, and they shall be given into his hand for a time, two times, and half a time, but the court shall sit in judgment, and his dominion shall be taken away to be consumed and destroyed to the end. Last week, we identified this little horn as the church, state, medieval kingdom that arose and had the first vestiges of power in the year 538 AD when the siege of Rome lifted and the Edict of Justinian that gave to the Bishop of Rome the authority to rule in the West was able to take effect for the first time in history. In my sermon on Revelation 17, the woman, the beast, and the dragon, we identified the harlot and the beast as this medieval church-state system that will, according to the prophecy, return at the end of time in the final fusion of persecuting influence that will permeate this planet. The final contest on planet Earth is a reuniting of church and state like that which existed in the Middle Ages. Again, this is nothing new. You know, some people, when I preach that sermon, say, Pastor Mike, we've never heard that before. And I said, well, this is really nothing new. Sir Isaac Newton was years ahead of Michael Oxenstierna. I'm reading from his commentary. He wrote, Daniel describes the affairs of the Christians unto the time of the end in these words, and they that understand among the people shall instruct many, yet they shall fall by sword, by flame, by captivity, and by spoil for many days to make them white unto the time of the end, quoting the book of Daniel. And a little after, he writes, the time of the end is said to be a time, times, and half a time, which is the duration of the reign of the last horn of Daniel's fourth beast and of the woman and her beast in the apocalypse. He made the same connection. He tied the beast power of Revelation 13 and 17 to the little horn of Daniel 7, and he was absolutely exegetically sound in doing so. Sir Isaac Newton interpreted the time, times, and half a time as 1,260 literal years, after which the judgment would sit in heaven and the medieval church state kingdom would come down. There would be freedom in the world again. Men and women would study the prophecies of Daniel. There would be a religious revival on the face of planet Earth, and the time would come when the saints would receive the kingdom. He was absolutely on the money with the prophecy. So far, nothing in this series that I've been preaching is new. Nothing. What I have taught was explained by Hippolytus in the 3rd century and understood by Sir Isaac Newton in greater detail. So why is it lost today? Why do we live in a Christian context where people have no clue? Could it be that on the eve of the advent of Jesus Christ, the devil has so hoodwinked the Christian world that they can no longer discern the signs of the times, that the great Christian witnesses throughout the last 2 millennia now fall silent upon ears who interpret the prophecies by the headlines, who are more concerned about Saddam Hussein and a snake hole than what the real fulfillment of the scriptures is all about? We are living in a time when the great people of faith and what they have written and what they have handed down has almost been lost in the Christian church. The focus of our study this morning will be the second half of Daniel 7. Quick review. The lion represents what kingdom? What is it? Babylon. What does the bear with one side higher than the other represent? Kingdom of Medo-Persia. The leopard represents the kingdom of Greece. The fourth beast is Rome. I ought to give you an A today.
hey, bring your report card up here and I'll check it and put a smiley face on it. The 10 horns on the fourth beast are the 10 monarchical kingdoms of Europe during the Middle Ages. In fact, how do we know that? You know, there are some Christians that say these 10 kingdoms represent the 10 nations of Europe at the end. Here's how we know that's not true. We know that every single world empire overcomes every other in the context without a break. There is no 2,000-year break between the head, which is the Roman Empire, and those horns that grow out of that head. How can you have horns growing out of nothing? It makes no sense. And so Europe transitioned from a single world empire to a divided kingdom. And the little horn, this is the medieval church-state kingdom. We studied this last week, that persecuted the saints of the Most High for 1,260 literal years. And during the Middle Ages, there were people on the run in Europe who understood it exactly right on, correct. The 1,260 years are expressed in three ways in the book of Revelation. What are they? 1,260 days. Give me another expression. Time, times, and dividing of times. What's the third expression? 42 months. Last week we established the year-for-day principle. Now, let me ask you a question. Did Isaac Newton understand the year-for-day principle in the book of Daniel? How many of you think he did? I've already said he did, didn't I? Hey, you're good students. In his own words, I'm reading, he says, a time, times, and half a times, or three times and a half, that is for 1,260 solar years, reckoning a time for a calendar year of 360 days and a day for a solar year. Again, nothing new with Mike Oxentenko. You see, I believe that what we are teaching here stands in the great line of Christian thinkers, the great line of people of faith that goes all the way back through Newton to the third century to the apostolic church. We are exegeting the books of Daniel and Revelation as they did. Now, we learned last week that this little horn's kingdom gained its first vestiges of power in the year 538 when the siege of Rome lifted and the bishop Vigilius ascended the throne of the ancient Roman emperors. Now, some people have challenged this. Well, how in the world can you really just say it was 538? Well, you can for a number of reasons. Most historians will say that the Ostrogoths fell in principle in the year 538, even though there were still remnants of them doing guerrilla warfare in the years that followed. What? How can they say that? Because in the siege of Rome, when it lifted, and the bishop of Rome took his seat upon the throne of the ancient Roman emperors, we know that that ancient site, this ancient center of the activity of this third kingdom, this third horn, was uprooted in principle, and this system was able to take its place in that year right there. And so a kingdom is represented by a horn, and when that horn is uprooted, there may be remnants of it left, but it is still uprooted. And that occurred in the year 538 in principle. We learned last week that this little horn kingdom would be uprooted, and Vigilius, the bishop of Rome, would take his seat, fulfilling the scripture. We also learned that its political power was broken in the captivity of what? What was the event? 1798? Who was the general? Berthier, who marched to Vatican Rome, took Pius VI captive, fulfilling the scripture right on. The book of Revelation predicted, in fact, the exact historical event that would mark the end of the 1,260 years of this medieval church-state kingdom. Take your Bibles and turn with me to Revelation 13. Let's look at verse 5. The Bible says, the beast was given a mouth uttering haughty and blasphemous words. It was allowed to exercise authority for 42 months, verse 6. It opened its mouth to utter blasphemies against God, blaspheming his name and his dwelling, that is those who dwell in heaven, verse 7. Also, it was allowed to make war on the saints and to conquer them, and authority was given it over every tribe and people and tongue and nation. Here we have a global beast that arises, that has influence all over the face of the earth, and this kingdom is pictured lasting for 42 months. The beast of Revelation 13 is described with the exact language of the little horn of Daniel 7. Take your Bibles, go back to Daniel 7, verse 8, and let's compare the two. It says, and behold, in this horn were eyes like the eyes of a man and a mouth speaking great things. Now go down to verse 21. As I looked, this horn made war with the saints and prevailed over them. And now go to verse 25. He shall speak words against the Most High, shall wear out the saints of the Most High, and shall think to change the times and the law.
and they shall be given into his hand for a time, two times, and half a time. Scholars in many churches, not just ours, have understood correctly that this beast in Revelation 13 is the same thing as the little horn in Daniel chapter 7. Here's why. The little horn in Daniel 7 has a mouth that speaks out against God. The beast in Revelation 13 has a mouth that speaks out against God. The little horn makes war upon the saints. The beast makes war upon the saints. The little horn conquers the saints. The beast conquers the saints. The little horn lasts for a time, times, and dividing of times, which is the same thing as 1,260 days and 42 months, meaning 1,260 years. The beast of Revelation 13 lasts for 42 months, which is 42 times 30, 1,260 days, a time, times, and dividing of times, exactly the same time frame. In Daniel 7, the little horn is removed from power because of a heavenly judgment. In Revelation 13, the beast loses its power by a heavenly pronouncement. You know why these connections are not alive and real in our Bible study today? Because a good deal of the Christian church today is so hooked on feelings that they have ADD, spiritually speaking. To spend 10 minutes looking at Daniel 7, another 10 minutes looking at Revelation 13 and praying for God to give them guidance just doesn't make sense if you have spiritual ADD. And so they're hooked on feelings, but not hooked on the Word of God. Dear heart, I am going through this text today, and I am challenging you to open your Bible and to get into the Word and not take anyone's word for anything in your life. In Daniel 7, the little horn is removed from power because of a heavenly judgment. In Revelation 13, the beast loses its power by heavenly pronouncement. Let's look at verse 10 and verse 11. Here we have the exact event which marks the end of the 1260 years, the 42 months. If anyone is to be taken captive, to captivity he goes. If anyone slays with the sword he must be slain. Here is a call for the endurance and faith of the saints. Then I saw another beast which rose out of the earth. It had two horns like a lamb. Now it's very clear here, this beast is that power that for 42 months took God's people into captivity. And what happens to the power in verse 10 that took God's people into captivity? The text is abundantly clear. What does it say? The one who leads into captivity, to captivity he goes. John said, to captivity he goes. The word of God was fulfilled right on time. As that medieval church state kingdom came to its end, its prophetic hour was over, the Bible said it would be taken into captivity. And Pius VI fulfilled the word of God. He was taken into captivity by the French general Berthier. Now in the context, you'll notice in verse 11, what beast arises around the time that that power is going down? What does it say? Then I saw another beast which rose out of the earth. What did it look like? It looked like a lamb-like beast. Now what do you think of when you think of a lamb in the Bible? What? Jesus, exactly. I heard the children saying it right on. So what kind of beast must this lamb-like beast be? Would it be an atheistic power? It would be a power which arises around the year 1798 at the end of the Dark Ages that has Christian qualities to it, that has its origin, its deep roots in a Christian context. And in the book of Revelation, it is pictured rising to global power as this church-state union reemerges at the end of time. There is only one kingdom on earth that can fulfill that characteristic. 1776, 1798 are not that far apart. One nation under God, in God we trust, the United States of America is the lamb-like beast. In the book of Revelation, a lamb represents Jesus Christ, and a kingdom based on religious principles, this picture arising, a kingdom with tolerance, a kingdom which has incorporated into its constitution the separation of church and state, a kingdom which allows every person to study the Bible with a clean conscience and seek God and to have a freedom of expression in this holy land in which we are a part. What new nation could do this other than the United States? Now, every way you come at it, there is no escaping the fact that the little horn of Daniel 7 was the medieval church-state kingdom that came to an end in 1798.
So let's pull it together. Daniel 7, 8, we have a description, this little horn power. It uproots three horns in its rise to power. It speaks out against God. And then in Daniel 7, 9, there is a judgment that sits in heaven. And this judgment, when it sits in heaven, removes this little horn's power, and it prepares the world for the coming of Jesus Christ. Let's analyze it. Turn to Daniel 7, verse 9. And one that was ancient thrones replaced his seat. His raiment was white as snow, and the hair of his head like pure wool. His throne was fiery flames. Its wheels were burning fire. A stream of fire issued and came forth from before him. 1,000,000 served him, and 10,000 times 10,000 stood before him. The court set in judgment, and the books were open. Now, we have a whole lot packed into these two verses. In fact, there are seven characteristics of this heavenly judgment that we find right here around these two verses. I want to quickly work through them with you. Characteristic number one. The judgment is pictured as an open judgment that involves millions of heavenly beings. It's not some closed closet kind of ruling in heaven. Here we have the entire universe sitting on thrones, heavenly beings, and the millions, thousands upon thousands serving God and looking into the books in regards to this little horn power. Characteristic number two, God is pictured taking his seat on a throne that has wheels. In fact, it describes the throne as having fiery wheels and fire coming from out of it. Now, when you think of something that has fire and wheels, what goes through your mind today as a modern person? Give me some idea. What? Elijah? Okay. Race car, yeah. My brother had a Ford Fairlane. Every day after school, he would open that thing up, pop the gear, and burn his tires all the way past the basketball court. And I remember just loving to look at the smoke fill the air as his car was doing its thing. Now here God is on his race car, so to speak. But this picture of God's throne with wheels is in fact a direct picture of the Ark of the Covenant in the Bible. 1 Chronicles 13:6 tells us that the Ark of God, which is called by the name of the Lord, who sits enthroned above the cherubim. God was enthroned over the Ark of the Covenant. Now when you look at 1 Chronicles 28 verse 18, it calls the Ark of the Covenant something very special. It says, the golden chariot of the cherubim that spread their wings and covered the Ark of the Covenant. So according to this verse, what is the Ark of the Covenant? It is God's what? His chariot. God's throne, which is the Ark of the Covenant, is in fact a chariot. Key point, in the Bible, God's chariot is the Ark of the Covenant. That means something. That means this judgment that we're looking at in Daniel 7 is in the most holy place. It is a most holy place judgment because the Ark of the Covenant was that piece of furniture that was in the second room. Characteristic number three, there is fire in the heavenly judgment that proceeds from God's throne and destroys political power of the little horn kingdom. Its hold on the Christian world collapses. In the Bible, fire is a symbol for God's word. Jeremiah 5:14, behold, I am making my words in your mouth a fire. Jeremiah 23:29, is not my word like fire, says the Lord, like a hammer which breaks the rock in pieces. So when fire is coming from God's throne in the most holy place, what the Bible is indicating is that God's word is coming at the end of time in this heavenly judgment scene directly from God down to planet Earth. It will interact with the great world empires and it will judge this fourth beast and the little horn. The little horn power in Daniel 7:25 thinks to change times and law. He thinks he has the power to tamper with God's word. He thinks that the church-state system of his kingdom is greater than the revealed word of God through the Holy Spirit, through the apostles that we find in the Old and New Testaments. And the prophecy predicts that the truth of God's word would come from God's throne around the year 1798 to this earth, to correct the false teaching of the little horn kingdom and to bring it down politically as that necessary preceding event which would usher in God's eternal kingdom. Daniel 12:4, take your Bibles, quickly pop over. Daniel says, but you Daniel, shut up the words and seal the book until the time of the end. Many shall run to and fro and you will not be able to understand the prophecies. Ah, oh, you're asleep on me, aren't you? What does it say?
knowledge shall increase. Now, if God goes out of his way to give you knowledge at the end of time, is it arrogant to say, well, you know that book of Daniel and Revelation, why bother? That's only for scholars. If God says you can understand something, should you be about the business of trying to understand it, yes or no? The Bible says at the end, this book is to be understood. It affects your relationship with God. In the Bible, God's fire destroys the wicked, but it purifies the righteous. The fire of God's word at the end, as it comes from the most holy place, is meant to purify your life and mine. Look at Daniel 12, verse 10. Daniel writes, many shall purify themselves and make themselves white and be refined, but the wicked shall do wickedly, and how many will understand? What does it say? None shall understand, but those who are wise shall understand. You see, at the heart of really understanding the signs of the times, at the heart of understanding the prophecy is not intellect, it's not Greek or Hebrew, it's not how much schooling you have, it's not how smart you appear to be or where you came from or what church you belong to. God is looking for men and women and young people who will stand before Christ and will say, I want to live for you. I want to live for you and share Jesus with others. And that is the kind of person that Jesus Christ will visit through his Spirit and unlock the prophecies to. Key point, after 1798, in the heavenly judgment, the text indicates the Word of God will receive power from God's throne in the most holy place of the heavenly sanctuary. Characteristic number 5, the judgment in heaven is a direct response to the persecuting activity of the little horn. Verse 8, we see the little horn doing his thing. Verses 9 and 10, we have the judgment. There's a logical sequence there. This horn speaks out. This horn persecutes. God deals with it in verses 9 and 10. Daniel 7, 21 summarizes the concept. As I looked, this horn made war with the saints and prevailed over them until. How do you like that word, until? You ever think the devil can beat up on you without anything ever happening in your life? The Bible says this power prevailed in the Middle Ages until the Ancient of Days came and judgment was given for the saints of the Most High, and the time came when the saints received the kingdom. The judgment is not bad news. The judgment is good news. It represents God's intervention in the Christian world. It represents God's intervention in the political world so that Christians around the planet can have freedom to study the Bible at the end of time and to be ready for the coming of Jesus. Characteristic number 6, there are records in the heavenly judgment. In Daniel 7:10, it says the books are open. Now, I've heard people say, God, you know, he never has any evidence of your life. You know, once you accept Jesus, there are no books or anything. You ever heard that kind of thing? Now, when you look at verse 10, what does it say? There are no books in this heavenly judgment. Does it say that? It says the books were open. Now, what do you have books for in a judgment scene? Books are used for evidence. Books are used to investigate. Books are used to judge the soundness of a legal decision. In the judgment, Jesus Christ will confess you before the Father. But dear heart, he will open the book to show the universe that your name is in the Lamb's book of life. He will find it there. He'll point to it with his finger and he'll say, any questions? And the universe will say, no. Saved by grace, Jesus took your place at the cross. But dear heart, Jesus Christ will take your place in the judgment too. That's what the Bible is teaching. Daniel 12 says it so beautifully. Daniel 12, verse 1. At that time shall arise Michael the great prince who is charge of your people. And there shall be a time of trouble such as never been since there was a nation till that time. But at that time, your people shall be delivered, everyone whose name shall be found written in the book. Now, when you find something, what do you have to do? What is the act of finding? You seek. Give me another word. You investigate, don't you? This is why some Bible scholars correctly have called this judgment the investigative judgment. Because a book is opened, heaven looks inside the book, they find your name there, and they rejoice that not only did Jesus die for you at the cross, he stands for you in the judgment, the investigative judgment. Characteristic number 7, the heavenly judgment, Daniel 7, 9, and 10, occurs in heaven before Jesus comes to the earth to give the kingdom to the saints. That means that this investigative judgment, when he is looking for your name in the book of life, that this investigative judgment is also a pre-advent judgment. Notice the logical sequence in Daniel 7.
In Daniel 7, 8, the little horn speaks out against God. In Daniel 7, 9, and 10, the judgment sits in heaven. In Daniel 7, 11, 12, the little horn's power is broken, but it's not the end of the world just yet. I mean, the context is real clear. The world doesn't come to an end with this judgment. There's a season of time left on earth after this judgment occurs in heaven. That means this judgment is a heavenly pre-advent judgment. In Daniel 7, the fourth beast has power until the beastmaster comes into the most holy place on that throne where God is sitting. Daniel 7, 13 and 14. I saw in the night visions, and behold, with the clouds of heaven, there came one like a son of man. But he's not coming to the earth in the context. It says he came to the Ancient of Days. He came to the throne room. He came to the most holy place, and he was presented before him. This is a heavenly scene, not an earthly scene. And to him was given dominion and glory and kingdom, that all peoples and nations and languages should serve him. His dominion is an everlasting dominion which shall not pass away, and his kingdom one that shall not be destroyed. Now, Jesus Christ interpreted Daniel 7 exactly the way I'm teaching it here today, and I can prove it to you. Turn to Luke 19, 12. According to Jesus, he leaves this world to go to heaven to receive his kingdom in heaven and then return to this earth. Jesus said, a nobleman went into a far country to receive a kingdom and then return. And in the context, Jesus is the nobleman. Christ went to heaven to prepare a place for us. He went to heaven to stand in the judgment in your place so that you would never have to stand in the rags of your own righteousness before God's holy law. He went to heaven so that you would never face the tribunal of God other than to receive your reward when he comes in the clouds of heaven. Christ is there for us, and he receives the kingdom from the Father in this pre-advent judgment. The focus of Daniel 7 is not the little horn and the fourth beast. The real focus of Daniel 7 is Jesus Christ, the beastmaster, who is king of the beasts. In the book of Revelation, he is the lion of the tribe of Judah. He is the king of the kings of the earth. My dog, Avalanche, he never obeys me, but he obeys Jesus Christ. He ran away. And so my son, Donald, we were praying out there on the flats as we were fishing. We were so afraid our dog was lost. And he bowed his head and he said, dear God in heaven, dear Jesus, you own every beast. Bring John Michael's dog back to us so we can have him. And the great beastmaster who is in heaven found that dog. And we found him by degree. And I locked him in the car and didn't take a second chance. We went fishing for the rest of the evening. The last kingdom in Daniel 7 is God's kingdom. After 1798, there will be no more world empires who control everything in the world. Napoleon tried, but the beastmaster stopped him at Waterloo. Hitler tried, but the beastmaster stopped him with the Russian winter and the Allied forces on D-Day. Osama bin Laden is trying the same thing, but the beastmaster will stop him with our brave soldiers overseas. And one day, the book of Revelation says, the woman will ride the beast like she did in the Middle Ages, and they will administer the mark of the beast together. And the last attempt at global dominion will utterly fail. The beastmaster will stop them too. When the world is falling around your feet and there seems like there's no place left to go and hide, and you look deep within your own heart and you see a little beast there too, never forget that Jesus is coming and he is the beast master in your life too. He is the king of the kings of the earth, and he is the king of your heart that is broken and it needs to be filled with the presence of a Savior. Jesus borrowed the words of Daniel 7, 13, and 14, his prophecy of the end of Matthew 24, when searching for the prophetic language to describe the kingdom as it goes, as the message of the gospels embraces the world, he went back to Daniel 7, 13, and 14, and he put it into this statement. But the one who endures to the end will be saved, and this gospel of the kingdom shall be preached throughout the whole world as a testimony to all nations, and then the end will come. So when you see the desolating sacrilege spoken of by Daniel the prophet standing in the holy place, let the reader understand.

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8: 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Psalm 51 says, verses 10 and 12, "Create in me a clean heart, O God. 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
11: Who was Jesus? Was he a liar? Was he a lunatic? Or was he the Lord? Our message this morning probably could be classified as important as anything I could talk about, because I'm reminded, as every now and then I mingle with the people in our culture, that a lot of folks, while they may hear the name of Jesus from time to time, they really have no idea who Jesus is. And I thought it would be valuable and appropriate to talk a little bit, and sometimes we need reminding about that subject. Who is Jesus? I wasn't sure how to title the sermon, because when you say, who is Jesus, it sounds like he's present tense. And some people think you should title it, who was Jesus? But either way you word it, people want to know, who is he? Where did he come from? Somebody wrote this beautiful passage one time where they said, all the armies that have ever marched and all the navies that have ever sailed, all the parliaments that have ever sat and all the kings that have ever reigned, put together, have not affected life upon earth as powerfully as this one solitary life. When you think about the way that Jesus was born in comparative obscurity, and he never did all the typical things that usually denote greatness. He never led an army into battle. He never led a navy. It doesn't tell us that he ever wrote a book. He didn't do any of the things that you typically think of with greatness. We don't know what he looked like. There's a lot of artist renditions of what Jesus looked like, but there's nothing contemporary from his day. And yet, he changed all of history. It's while we're talking about history, you've got AD and BC. They use new terms today, but we used to call that before Christ and after death, or the year of our Lord. All of history is dated from his birth. So how can you doubt that he lived? If you look

If you look in the encyclopedia, it doesn't cast any doubt on whether or not he lived. So we know he lived. The real question you've got to decide, was he a liar? Was he a lunatic? Or was he the Lord? Who was Jesus? Did God come to our earth in the form of a man to save us? Oh, I want to read something first by A.W. Tozer. He said, Christ is not one of many ways to approach God. He's not the best of several ways. He is the only way. Anyone who comes to God must come through Christ. And while Buddha may have said a number of profound things, and you might have some profound sayings from Krishna and Muhammad and the different religions of the world, nobody spoke like Jesus, and none of them died as a sacrifice for the sins of the world. There's something very clearly different about Jesus. Jesus is the only redeemer with God. He is the only mediator with God. Christ is the bridge between heaven and earth. Jesus said to Nathanael, hereafter you will see the angels of God ascending and descending on the Son of Man. None of the other religious leaders of the world say, I am the way, the truth, and the life to God. He didn't say, I'm one of the ways. He said, I am the way. He didn't say, I'm one of the truths. All rivers lead to the ocean. I'm just one of them. He said, I am the truth. I am the life. So why did Jesus come? So where do we look to get the information for this? There are over 300 Old Testament prophecies that talk about what to expect when the Messiah comes. We're not going to look at all 300, but we're going to look at some basic categories to find out who is Jesus. Especially, you'll find a lot in the Psalms. Over 300 Old Testament prophecies reference the anointed. First prophecy you're going to find in the Bible regarding the Messiah coming is actually in Genesis 3:15. We'll put that on the screen. Here it says, when God was speaking to Adam and Eve after the fall, he said, I will put enmity, that's similar to the word enemy, it means there's animosity, there's friction, there's an adversarial relationship between thee and the woman. He was talking to the serpent, between your seed and her seed. The seed of the woman, talking about this promised seed that was going to come through humanity, was the Messiah. He, the seed of the woman, will bruise your head. God says to the serpent or the devil that the seed of the woman, Christ, would bruise your head, a mortal wound to the head, and you will bruise his heel. You will impede his progress or slow his walk down. So this first prophecy is found right there in Genesis chapter 3. They were looking for a savior, the seed of the woman that would come, that would defeat the serpent that caused the fall of man and the loss of paradise. Through Christ, paradise is restored. So let's look at some of those prophecies. For one thing, in John 1, verse 45, after Philip found Jesus, he then goes and he tells Nathanael, we have found him of whom Moses in the law and also the prophets wrote, Jesus of Nazareth, the son of Joseph. He said, Moses and the prophets and the law all talked about this man. It all pointed to this one individual. Where did Jesus come from? Now, we alluded to that there in John chapter 8, but let's look at some other verses. John 19, verse 8, matter of fact, Pontius Pilate, during the trial of Jesus, he asked that very question, where are you from? Where did you come from? Jesus said in John 6, verse 38, for I have come down from heaven. Now, if I said that to you, you'd probably ask me to get some counseling. So, or, you know, there are people out there that would think that I snuck away from Area 51 in Nevada. I was an alien. But Jesus wasn't talking about being an extraterrestrial. He was saying he came from the Father. He made that very clear. And we read just a moment ago, he said, I'm going back to the Father. This is a messenger. And when you talk about the Father, we're not talking about a God of a certain solar system or a certain galaxy. Biblically, when you're talking about the Father, you're talking about the God of everything. Think about the immensity of space and how big God must be, how awesome God is. And when Jesus says that I made all that and I am the Son of God and I've come from God, wow, that's a pretty bold claim. That's a pretty amazing claim that he came from God. Again, Jesus answered and said, my kingdom is not of this world. He told Pilate, if my kingdom was of this world, then would my citizens fight. But my kingdom is not now of this world. Did Jesus claim to be God?

0: God? Did he claim divinity? Is he just another man? Or was he the commingling of the divine and human? John 8, verse 58. Jesus said to them, "Most assuredly I say to you, before Abraham was, I am." You remember when Moses was talking to God at the burning bush and he said, "So exactly which God are you? What's your name? What shall I say to the people of Israel? Who are you that you're sending me? Do you have a business card?" How did God introduce himself to Moses? He said, "I am that I am." It's not that I once was or I will be. The phrase "I am" means I am everlasting to everlasting. I am the self-existent one. I am eternal. Christ was claiming to be God and to be eternal. It says there would be something unique about his birth. Now, everybody alive was born at some point, but Jesus was born in a very unique way. And a prophecy told this was going to happen 500 years before the event. Isaiah 7:14, "The Lord will give you a sign. Behold, a virgin will conceive and bear a son, and you will call his name Emmanuel." Now, that doesn't happen very often, does it? Was Jesus born of a virgin? Doesn't it say that? You can read the next verse here in Matthew chapter 1, verse 18. "Now the birth of Jesus Christ was as follows. After his mother Mary was betrothed to Joseph, before they came together." This was not some laboratory insemination. It said that the Holy Spirit would overshadow her. Before Joseph and Mary came together, she was found to be with child of the Holy Spirit. And God said that that would happen. The Bible records that it did happen. The place of his birth is identified. Now, you're getting very specific because it's going to mention the town of Bethlehem. And you can read this passage in Micah chapter 5, verse 2. He interrogated the scribes and he said, "Where is the Messiah supposed to be born?" And they said, "We know exactly where he's supposed to be born. He's supposed to be born in Bethlehem." And so there was no question about that. Bethlehem, there are actually two towns in Israel called Bethlehem. I don't know how many there are, but I know there are scores of towns in North America called Farmington. You know what I'm talking about? There's a lot of some towns that have very common names you can find all over North America. I think we've got a few Jamestowns. And you got a few towns called Paris. There's Paris, Maine. There's a Paris, Texas. I don't know why you'd come to America and name anything Paris. But anyway, they did. Well, in the Promised Land, the word Bethlehem means house of bread. And there were a couple of Bethlehems. But you notice it specifies the Bethlehem where Rachel died giving birth to Benjamin, which was Bethlehem Ephrathah, which is just outside Jerusalem. So this prophecy in Micah not only tells what town, it delineates specifically which Bethlehem Jesus was going to come from. As a matter of fact, it was so clear that when King Herod saw the wise men coming, he interrogated the scribes and he said, "Where is the Messiah supposed to be born?" And they said, "We know exactly where he's supposed to be born. He's supposed to be born in Bethlehem." And so there was no question about that. Now, there's a very interesting prophecy. This really could be a prophecy that also tells the time of his birth. In Daniel chapter 9, Daniel 9 verse 25, there's a prophecy. It's the 490-year prophecy. Part of that prophecy is called the 483-year segment. And that's where it says in verse 25, "Know and understand that from the going forth of the command to restore and build Jerusalem," which was given in 457 BC by King Ahasuerus, "unto the Messiah the Prince shall be 7 weeks and 62 weeks. So it's actually the decree of Artaxerxes. I was getting Esther mixed up with Nehemiah. King Artaxerxes in 457 BC gave that decree. 7 weeks in Jewish prophecy, a day equals a year. Now, you'll see a few references for this. Ezekiel 4:6, "I've appointed you each day for a year." You can also read that principle in Numbers 14:35. Even the words of Jesus in a parable he tells in Luke 13:32, he makes it clear that in a prophecy, you use the principle of a day for a year. So when you go and you add up the time period here in Daniel, where he says 7 weeks and 62 weeks, 7 plus 62 is how much? 69. 69, a week has got how many days? A week has how many days? I gave you an easy one. Come on, help me. 7 days. So you add that up and you've got 483 years, 69 weeks, 483 days, a day is a year, 483 years. If you count from the start of the decree to rebuild Jerusalem, 457 BC, given by Artaxerxes, and then you go 483 prophetic years, or regular years, to AD 27, that's exactly when Jesus was baptized. And you can read about that in John 1. When Jesus came to the Jordan River, he knew his time had come. And right at his 30th birthday, he was baptized. John the Baptist said, he saw Jesus coming, "Behold the Lamb of God who takes away the sin of the world." Jesus was that Lamb that they had been looking for. Abraham said to Isaac, when Isaac said, "Lord, our Father, we've got the wood, we've got the fire, but where is the sacrifice?" Abraham said, "My son, God will provide himself a lamb." Finally, they're all looking for the Lamb of God, the anointed, the Messiah. John says, there he is. This is the Lamb that takes away the sin of the world. This is the seed of the woman. This is the one that we've been looking for all this time. And he identified him several times. And that's why Philip and Peter and Nathanael all began to follow him then, because he had been flagged by John the Baptist as the Lamb of God. Now, I told you, you could actually figure from Daniel's prophecy when Jesus was born. By the way, there were a couple that were looking for his birth, maybe because of Daniel's prophecy, because they knew that it was going to be 483 years from the command to rebuild Jerusalem until the Messiah was anointed and began his ministry. They could understand that a priest could not begin to teach until he was 30. King David did not begin to reign until he was 30. Joseph went out to administrate over Egypt when he was 30. So all they had to do was count back 30 years from AD 27 and find the birth of Christ around 4 BC. So even from that same prophecy, you could have calculated about the time of his birth. So this prophecy is told when he would be born. And what did it say would happen? He would be anointed. You can read there in Acts chapter 10, verse 38. How God anointed Jesus of Nazareth with the Holy Spirit and with power, and he went about doing good and healing all who were oppressed of the devil, for God was with him. When Jesus was baptized, the Holy Spirit came down, and he was anointed with the Holy Spirit. He was the anointed. You don't hear about the miracles of Jesus unless you're reading something apocryphal. You don't read about the miracles of Jesus before he was 30. For the first 30 years of his life, he lived as a man among men, just as you and I do. And then he was anointed at his baptism. He began his public ministry, turned the world upside down in 3.5 years. And then that would be part of that 490-year prophecy. And then it tells the nature of his ministry. Matter of fact, Jesus quotes these very words in Nazareth when he began his ministry. Isaiah 61, verse 1, Christ stood up in the synagogue of Nazareth, his hometown church in Galilee. And he said, "The Lord, the Spirit of the Lord God is upon me, because he has anointed me," he is the anointed, "to preach the good tidings to the meek. He sent me to bind the brokenhearted, to proclaim liberty to the captives, and the opening of prison to them that are bound, to proclaim the acceptable year of the Lord, and the day of vengeance of our God, to comfort all that mourn." Furthermore, it tells us that he would speak and teach in parables. King David said in Psalm 78, "I will open my mouth in a parable. I will utter dark sayings of old, which we have heard and known, and our fathers have told us." Regarding Christ, it said that he spoke and he taught them in parables. Without a parable, he didn't say anything. He often taught in allegories and illustrations. And those that heard him talk say, "Never, ever did a man speak like this man." There's no man that could teach like Jesus. People who went to arrest him came back and said, "Wow, nobody speaks like this man." It goes on, and it tells us about his betrayal. For instance, Psalm 41, verse 9, "Even my own familiar friend in whom I trusted, who ate my bread, has lifted up his heel against me." Did Jesus eat a meal with bread with Judas, and Judas walked right out that door and went to the priests and then led them to Christ? It gives us even more detail about the betrayal of Jesus. Zechariah 11, verse 12 and 13. "Then I said to them, if it is agreeable to you, give me my wages, and if not, refrain. So they weighed out for my wages 30 pieces of silver. Not only tells that he was sold for the price of a slave, it tells what kind of metal. It could have been copper, it could have been gold, it could have been bronze or silver. It says it was silver. So it tells how many pieces of silver. And the Lord said to me, throw it to the potter, that princely sum. And they set on me. So they took 30 pieces of silver and threw them into the house of the Lord for the potter. Now, I don't have time to read it all, but all the verses are in Matthew 27, verse 3 to 7. You can look that up. Matthew 27, 3 to 7. It tells how during the trial of Christ, Judas, overwhelmed with a sense of guilt. You know, once the devil had used him, he didn't need Judas anymore. And Judas, finally realizing what he had done, came to his senses. He betrayed the Son of God, and they were preparing to crucify him. He just was crushed by a sense of his guilt. He went into the outskirts of the temple where he was being tried. The Sanhedrin was meeting. He said, I betrayed innocent blood. He threw down the 30 pieces of silver. They didn't want to take it because it was blood money, they called it. So they bought a potter's field to bury strangers in with the money. That's all in the New Testament. You know, I don't know if I'm... Let me just say something here at the outset just to give you an idea. All right. Here we've got, I got the book of Matthew. Here's the New Testament. This is the Old Testament. Old Testament, of course, starts with Moses. New Testament doesn't begin until the birth of Jesus. These prophecies I'm reading to you about the Messiah, they come from the Old Testament. Not only do they come from the Old Testament, even though there's no page here, there ought to be a page in your Bible that says 400 years. One page that says 400 years, silence. There are 400 years between all these prophecies and when Jesus finally comes. That prophecy I just read to you from Zechariah, they couldn't have concocted and made that up. 400 years went by. We know from the Dead Sea Scrolls that these things were written before Jesus was born. How could you fabricate? How could you counterfeit? How could you manufacture that prophecy would be fulfilled, that Jesus would be betrayed by a friend who ate bread with him for 30 pieces of silver, who would then throw it to the potter's field in the house of the Lord? I mean, that's just one of thousands. Oh, actually 300. I got carried away. Prophecies, there might be more, but someone counted 300 and I believe it. Tell us about the manner of his death. Now, this is an incredible prophecy. You read in Psalm 22, the congregation of the wicked has enclosed me. They pierced my hands and my feet. They divided my garments among them. For my clothing they cast lots. This is prophesied nearly 800 years before Jesus was born. How could you know that? And that's all in that one psalm. And there are many psalms. Psalm 34. He guards all his bones. Not one of them is broken. They broke the bones of the thief on the right and the left of Jesus because Jesus was the Passover lamb, and they were never to break the bones of the Passover lamb. They didn't break any of his bones. Just as the prophecy had said, he guards my bones. Jesus also claimed to be the Son of God. Not in the sense that we are all sons of God, but in the unique sense that he is the only begotten Son of God. And he claimed to have the prerogatives or the powers of the divine. He claimed to be God. Now, those are some pretty bold claims. What are you going to do with what Jesus says about himself? C.S. Lewis puts it this way. A man who was merely a man and said the sort of things that Jesus said wouldn't be a great moral teacher. He'd be a lunatic on the level of a man who says he's a poached egg. Or else he'd be the devil of hell. You must make your choice. Either this man was and is the Son of God, or else he's a madman or something worse. Someone else put it this way. Christ was either a conscious deceiver, deluded, or divine. He is either a lunatic, liar, or Lord. There is no escaping one of these three options. You know, there's three principal reasons that Jesus came. First, he came to be our example. He says in John 13:15, for I've given you an example that you should do as I have done. Part of the reason Jesus lived for 33 and a half years among men is he said, I want to show you how to live, how to love each other, how to forgive. I'm not just going to tell you to turn the other cheek. I'm going to show you how it's done. And he did, didn't he? When he went through his trial, I'm going to show you how to love and forgive each other the way he forgave. He came, point number two, to reveal the Father. This world is very confused about who God is. You know, I don't know why it is that as I intermingle with people, I hear Jesus' name being used in profanity so frequently. I've never heard people get mad, hit their finger with a hammer and say, "Oh, Buddha." I don't hear them cite Muhammad's name or Allah or Krishna. Why is it this diabolical focus to especially scorn the name of Jesus? That in itself ought to tell you there's a spiritual battle out there. World doesn't know who the Father is. Jesus came to show us what the Father is like. He said, "Have I been with you so long and you don't know me, Philip? He that has seen me has seen the Father." By the way, that's John 14:9. And then most importantly, Jesus came to trade places with us. We are all under a death sentence because of our sin and our selfishness. And Christ does not want to lose us. He loves us. And he said, "I will come. I will take the penalty for your sin. I'll not only take it, I will give you my strength and power. I am going to be your substitute. I will trade places with you." He said, "I will give you my goodness and I'll take your badness. I will give you my strength and I'll take your weakness. I will give you my life and I will take your death. I will give you my peace and I will take your sufferings and your misery." He's offering that all as a gift that we receive by faith. But you need to believe that he is who he said he is. Do you know him, friends? Have you accepted him? You can right now. His example, Martin Luther said, in his life is showing us how to live. In his death, he is a sacrifice, satisfying for our sins. In his resurrection, he is a conqueror. In his ascension, he is a king. In his intercession, he is a priest. He is everything that we need. In the volume of the book, it is written of him. When we see Abraham going up the hill with Isaac, we see Jesus. When we see Moses leading a nation from slavery, we see Jesus. When we see Joseph forgiving his brothers for mistreating him, we see Jesus. We see Jesus in Samson when he stretches out his arms to defeat the enemies of God's people. We see Jesus in Gideon defeating the enemy with this small group. All through the Bible, I see Jesus everywhere. This is all about him. He wants you to know who he is. God became a man, and his name was Jesus.
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0: 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When Susan's and Michael's whirlwind relationship led to a wedding, they had no idea how hard married life could be. 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

Greetings, mission friends. Today, we are going to the city of Khon Kaen, Thailand, to visit the Alamon family. Claudette and her husband Rene and their children are serving with Adventist Frontier Missions on the Isan Project in the north of the country. 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

0: Today, I'd like to share how God works in mysterious ways, even when we're not set out to do something, but all of a sudden he puts a little idea in your head and then it turns out to be a huge blessing.
1: Just how mysterious can a text be? Let's find out.
0: One morning I was having worship and it was raining outside and I was thoroughly enjoying just the peaceful morning quiet before my kids were up and just enjoying my quiet time with God and looking outside the window. The rain just fell and I love to journal. I love to journal when I'm having devotional and I was journaling and then all of a sudden it was like God said, "Why don't you text your friends?" And then I thought, well, I'll text my friends later because I'm having worship. I need to stay focused. And so I just kept on journaling and having my devotions. And then it was like, no, why don't you just text them? Because you're going to forget. And if you know me, I could forget, especially once the day starts and, you know, the life of a mom.
1: Well, we can't say that she has a corner on the market for forgetting things when business sets in.
0: And so I was like, okay, so I'm going to text. And then naturally it's like, okay, God, you want me to text, but now what am I going to say in this text message to my friends, like at 5:30 in the morning?
1: That does seem a bit early.
0: So I just started writing like, hi, I said, I'm actually sitting here in my living room reading my Bible and watching the rain. And I was thinking about you. Is there anything you would like me to pray for? And after I finished typing that, I thought, well, my friends, none of them are Christians. They know I am a Christian. They know all about me and they know what I do and what I stand for. And I was thinking like, is this what God wants me to write? And so I'm talking to the Lord and just wondering, how are they going to receive this? Are they going to think I'm crazy? Or are they going to be like, oh, wonderful? But I honestly felt like that's kind of what God put in my heart. So I said, okay. So I just press send before I change my mind. And I sent it to 5 friends. And
1: she waited. What kind of response could she hope for? Would she get any prayer requests at all?
0: I never expected such a good return, but all of them minus one reply. And the one that didn't reply, she's a lawyer, so she is extremely busy. But, you know, I got prayer requests from all the way from health to finances. And then one of them said, I want to know Jesus more and I want to change my life. That blew me away because I was not expecting that at all. And I was like, okay, Lord, thank you for putting that thought in my mind. And so after I was done with my devotions and I got the text messages, and especially the one, you know, obviously I replied to all of them, but the one that said, I want to know Jesus, I want peace in my life. I texted her right away and said, hey, when can we get together? So that same day, we were having lunch together, and it was just such a blessing. The beauty of the mission feel, well, you know, it's that God can tell you to do something randomly, and we just have to be ready at all times. But in my case, that day, I had that opening during lunchtime, and it was just perfect. God knew the perfect timing, and I didn't want to waste the opportunity. And so I just want to encourage everyone, when you have a crazy thought, go with it. You know, say, Lord, is this you telling me to go and share? And like I said, I thought, oh, my friends are not Christians. How are they going to receive this text message? How can I pray for you today?
1: Quite understandable, considering the circumstances.
0: But it was just such a blessing. What God wants, He'll make it happen, and we just need to be able to be His instruments and to be used by Him and obey. Obey even when it doesn't make sense to us. And then He will blow us away with what He can do. And telling you this story, it reminds me of a time before we launch that something very similar happened. And I will title that, Go Talk to Him. So when my little girl had stroke, she was 3 years old, and we ended up staying at the hospital for about a month. And one day I saw a young man, maybe 15, 16 years old, on a wheelchair in the hallway. And I felt like God said, go and talk to him. And I thought, Lord, I don't know who he is. I've never seen him. I just saw him in the hallway. And plus, my daughter had a stroke, and I'm kind of trying to wrap my head around this and trying to help her with her own therapies and trying to get her back to full recovery. And so I just kind of brushed it off. The next morning, God has an amazing sense of humor. The next morning, when I open our hospital room door, I noticed that across the hallway, the room that had been empty now had a patient. And so I kind of, being the curious person I am, I kind of peeked in there and I realized it was the young man that I had seen the day before and that I felt that God was saying, go and talk to him. So I said, okay, Lord, I get it. You want me to talk to him. You're going to make this happen. Okay. So I just kind of walked over there and I was like, what am I going to say? Like, what do you say to a total stranger that's in the hospital? And so I just walked over there before I was like, you just have to do it because then you're going to change your mind and not do it. So I just started walking over there. And once I was face to face with him and he's waiting to be like, okay, hello. I said, oh, hi, I'm your neighbor from across the hallway.
1: A bit of an awkward start, but the conversation was just getting going.
0: So I walked over there before I changed my mind and I peeked through the door and I said, hi, I'm your neighbor from across the hallway. And he looked at me and then smiled and he said, hi. And I said, and I'm talkative and I like, you know, to talk to new people. And he looked at me and said, I like talkative people. Right after I said, I'm talkative and I like to talk to new people, I felt like, oh, this guy's gonna think I'm crazy. You know, it's like he's a teenager. He's probably thinking, where's my phone or where is my video game? Why is this lady talking to me? But I was so shocked when he said, it's okay. I like talkative people. And that was just such a huge blessing to see how God has a plan. Because that day was a transforming day for this young man. The nurses, the doctors would come and say, what did you do to him? Before he started talking to you, he didn't want to do any therapy. He had broken his back and he was facing being in a wheelchair for the rest of his life and he wasn't really wanting to try. But as we started that friendship, he was more like there was a little bit more purpose and more desire, and he didn't have family. His foster grandmother lived very far away in another city, so he was alone. So this relationship that became so healing for him, it was so healing for my family as well, and everything because God put this thought in my heart to talk to him.
1: Are you listening to the promptings of the Holy Spirit as Claudette did? It may be the start of something special or the drawing of a precious person to Jesus. Well, there's one more story on the line of how listening to God is so important and is indeed a great blessing. She titles this one, Listening to That Little Prompt That God Gives You.
0: Don't brush it off.
1: That's right. Don't brush it off.
0: Listen to that little prompt that God gives you. This particular time, I was going to Bangkok for a visa, you know, all the visa and immigration stuff. And so I flew in for the day and flew back. And I was like, it's all business, right? Paperwork and just coming back to my family. And I wasn't thinking anything. And then all of a sudden, once again, that little voice, that little prompting said, talk to the guy next to you. And I had to do it now before I actually changed my mind. And so now I'm sitting in this airplane and I feel like God is saying, talk to the guy next to you. And I'm like, oh, you know, I've just been up super early to fly to Bangkok. Bangkok is busy. Then now I'm flying back and I'm thinking like, what am I going to do for dinner for the kids? And God wants me to talk to him. And I just said, hi. And I started introducing myself. And this gentleman spoke English. And he did pretty good. And I started asking him what he was reading. And he was reading some stuff in English about business. And it was part of his master's program or educational program in university. And long story short is that, you know, I started thinking like, Lord, what do I tell him? Like, I wasn't even sure what to say. But once again, like, I feel like I just have to keep on speaking and God will put the words. And so I said, your English is really good. And he said, no, it's not that good. And I said, well, if you want to practice, why don't you give me your phone number and you can connect with my husband and you guys can start practicing sometimes if you want to hang out. And, you know, this guy gave me his contact information and I was like, oh, okay, Lord, I didn't really think that would happen. And what's more amazing is that actually a couple of days later, I followed up with him. And around that time, we were going to have a Thanksgiving meal. And I invited him to come and he came and brought a friend. And then later on, introduced us to his wife and his baby. And, you know, I don't have an ending to say, oh, now he's baptized. But I do have this. Over the years, I have connected with his wife because she was a pharmacist at a pharmacy that I go regularly. And so I would always make sure I go and say hi. We've given the little girl gifts and we've told them that we pray for them. And so I'm just, you know, God has a way of doing things. So, you know, maybe next year I come back and tell you the end of this story. But this particular thing happened 6 years ago, right? And so we've kept this friendship. And then this last year, I didn't see his wife anymore at the pharmacy. And one day, a couple of months ago, we were at the park and we saw them. And I said, I haven't seen you. And she said, no, I moved to another pharmacy. And so we connected. And God has a way of doing things. I'm still praying for them. Maybe all I'm meant to do is just to pray for them. Or maybe we will connect and sit down and have Bible studies. I'm not sure. God is the one leading and we just have to be obedient and do it before we change our mind and He will empower us and give us the words to say. I believe in the power of prayer and just like God prompts us to do things, He also wants us to pray. Please pray for our friends. You know, you heard the stories. Pray for all of them, and especially for this last couple I told you about, that God will give us more divine appointments to continue that connection.
1: 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God bless.

This is Max McLean. What happens to us when we speak maliciously against others? Listen to the Bible from Proverbs 26. Without wood, a fire goes out. Without gossip, a quarrel dies down. As charcoal to embers, and as wood to fire, so is a quarrelsome man for kindling strife. The words of a gossip are like choice morsels. They go down to a man's inmost parts. Like a coating of glaze over earthenware are fervent lips with an evil heart. A malicious man disguises himself with lips, but in his heart he harbors deceit. Though his speech is charming, do not believe him, for abominations fill his heart. His malice may be concealed by deception, but his wickedness will be exposed in the assembly. From Proverbs 26, listen to the Bible. It's great for the soul.

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3: Our heart longs to please the Lord. Psalm 51 says, verses 10 and 12, "Create in me a clean heart, O God. 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
5: Well, it doesn't look like much, does it? It's just a field. Nothing much goes on here. We're just beyond the edge of town. That road you see back there is the A421. It crosses south central England east-west. If you were driving from Cambridge to Oxford, you'd drive on the A421. But while history keeps many secrets, she cannot keep them all. It was here in Elstow, apparently on this very spot, that one of history's most read authors was born. The book he wrote 350 years ago has never been out of print. It sold more than 250 million copies. That's more than any other novel in the English language by far. John Bunyan was born here in 1628. During his almost 60 years on this earth, he preached, spent a fifth of his life in prison, and wrote the literary and spiritual masterpiece, The Pilgrim's Progress.

Bunyan's day was a challenging time to be a believer in Jesus. That is, if you had deep spiritual convictions and you dared to live them. The English state was closely bound together with the English church. Although Catholicism had at times been the ruling church in England when Bunyan was born, the monarch, Charles I, was a Protestant. The Act of Uniformity made the Church of England the established church 70 years before Bunyan was born. Yet England was not a bastion of religious liberty. Remember, the Mayflower sailed from England only 8 years before Bunyan was born. You were free to be a Protestant as long as you were the right kind of Protestant. John Bunyan wasn't the right kind of Protestant. He started life as a bad kid, didn't do well in school, and wasn't only a troublemaker, but a ringleader. And he wasn't interested in Christianity. He joined the army at 16 and fought in England's Civil War.

0: people. Then the population was closer to 2,000. The newlyweds lived in abject poverty, but something they did have was two spiritual books Mrs. Bunyan brought into the marriage. Those books, along with sermons he heard and an occasion on which a woman chastised him for his bad language, convinced Bunyan that he needed to change. And so he did. Outwardly, there was a head change, but no heart change, and he knew it. But Martin Luther's commentary on the book of Galatians got through to the young man, and he was born again. It wasn't long, and John Bunyan was preaching, often. But the problem was that Bunyan was a nonconformist. That is, he didn't attend a Church of England church. Baptists, Methodists, Presbyterians, and Quakers were considered nonconformists. But Bunyan didn't identify with any of these groups. He was a Puritan. Puritans were Protestants who believed the Church of England wasn't Protestant enough. They felt the Anglican Church was still too Catholic and should take the Protestant Reformation further. And that just wouldn't do. The idea that a tinker, a mender of pots and pans like his father, would preach, that was too much for the Church of England. For a while, he preached in disguise, but then he gave that up and was arrested and cast into the Bedford Jail, which stood right there on that spot. It was a loathsome thing. Two cells, dreadfully overcrowded, no running water, and open sewers. It was not nice. He was charged with having devilishly and perniciously abstained from coming to church to hear divine service, as well as holding several unlawful meetings and conventicles to the great disturbance and distraction of the good subjects of this kingdom. But he could easily have avoided prison. All he needed to do was assure the judge that he would go to church where and when he was told. He could then have stayed with his wife and children, earned a living, and supported his family. But as much as he wanted to avoid that awful Bedford Jail and remain with his loved ones, Bunyan gave the judge no such assurance. In fact, he told the judge that should he be released, he would go out and start preaching immediately. So on November 13, 1660, John Bunyan was imprisoned.
1: If after being released from prison he didn't attend a regular Anglican church, he'd be banished from the kingdom. If he didn't go, he'd hang. When Charles II was crowned king, many prisoners were pardoned. In fact, only the worst were not. Bunyan was not. He spent 12 years in the Bedford Jail. He refused to even apply for a pardon because that would be to admit he had done something wrong. While he was in prison, he earned a little money making shoelaces, but his family was supported mainly by church members. He was so well liked by the jailers that there were times he was allowed out of prison, and he even managed to attend nonconformist meetings. He used his time in the jail as productively as he could. He wrote Grace Abounding to the Chief of Sinners while imprisoned, and he began work on The Pilgrim's Progress.
0: Bunyan was released after serving 12 years in prison, but it seems he did not go back to his old life as a tinker. Instead, he became a prolific author, penning in total around 60 works. He wrote a commentary on the book of Revelation. His book, Grace Abounding to the Chief of Sinners, is still regarded as a classic today. It was published in 1666, the same year as the Great Fire of London. The Pilgrim's Progress was published in 1678, almost 100 years before the start of the American Revolutionary War. Bunyan also became a local church pastor. We'll visit the site of his church and the museum dedicated to the life and ministry of the Puritan preacher in just a moment.
1: The cross is a symbol for Christianity for millions of people around the world. 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To receive the power of the cross,

0: 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Thanks for joining me on It Is Written. After being released from prison, John Bunyan went on to have a very successful ministry as an author and a preacher of the gospel. Today, Bedford remembers its illustrious son. There's been a 9-feet-tall statue of Bunyan standing on St. Peter's Green for 150 years, since it was donated by the Duke of Bedford. It depicts Bunyan preaching from an open Bible. A broken chain connected to his left foot, a reminder of his days in the Bedford jail. There are 3 scenes from Bunyan's famous book depicted on the base of the statue. Christian talking with evangelist at the wicket gate. Christian laying down his burden. And his battle with Apollyon, the embodiment of evil. The unveiling of the statue was a big deal, with people coming from all across Britain to witness the event. But the most significant memorial in Bedford to John Bunyan today is the John Bunyan Museum and the Bunyan Meeting Free Church, which stands on the site of a church that John Bunyan himself pastored many years ago. Visitors still stop by from all over the world. The first thing you notice when you approach the building is the doors, given by the same man who funded the building of the Bunyan statue. The doors feature 10 scenes from the book. Christian and Hopeful crossing the river of death. Christian welcomed by Goodwill at the wicket gate. Christian passing lions on his way to the House Beautiful, meeting the shining ones at the cross. Christian leaving his family, and others besides. The church is beautiful and features stained glass windows depicting scenes from the book. Evangelist pointing the way, the battle with Apollyon, climbing the hill difficulty. A congregation still meets here each week. In the museum itself is the anvil Bunyan himself used in his work as a tinker, as well as his violin, a stone jug he used in prison, and a copy of his will. There's a recreation of the Bedford jail, although it's unlikely any exhibit could really capture the nastiness of what Bunyan experienced.
1: The jail, it stood just off Bedford High Street on the crossroads, and we believe it was a two-storey affair with a half basement. Unfortunately, when it was knocked down in 1801, there are no known photographs. We have in the museum one of the jail doors, but nothing to actually depict its character at all. The times that Bunyan lived, there was no such thing as sanitation. Everywhere was filthy. There would have been a stench around the town which was most obnoxious. So on a hot August day, boy oh boy, it was very hard. Very hard indeed.
0: Must have been horrifying for family members to come and bring food to or visit their family and realise they were in that.
1: The pictures depicting Bunyan in jail are very romantic, yes, as you can imagine with Victorians, but it's very far from the truth.
0: If you read The Pilgrim's Progress, you realise right away that John Bunyan was an extraordinarily creative storyteller with a sharp imagination, a giant intellect, and an incredible grasp on scripture. The book itself is almost 110,000 words long. That's half as long again as Tom Sawyer or the autobiography of Ben Franklin. It's a substantial book. It's an allegory, a story that can be interpreted to reveal a hidden meaning. As the Cambridge Dictionary says, a work in which the characters and events represent particular moral, religious, or political qualities or ideas. The book is written as the retelling of a dream in which we witness the journey of a man named Christian. A man named Evangelist encourages Christian to leave his home in the city of destruction and make his way to Mount Zion, or the celestial city. His family refused to go with him. Christian says, "My wife was afraid of losing this world, and my children were given to foolish delights of youth. So what by one thing and what by another, they left me to wander in this manner alone. So he leaves them behind and sets off on his own. Along the way, he encounters an array of fascinating individuals, adventures that sometimes imperil his life. He meets animals and demons and a whole lot more as he makes his way towards the Celestial City. Bunyan was a man who contended for his faith. His impact on society and on succeeding generations was immense. John Newton, the man who wrote Amazing Grace and campaigned for the abolition of slavery in Britain, encouraged William Wilberforce, the man who was really responsible for ending slavery, to read three books by Bunyan: The Jerusalem Sinner Saved, Come and Welcome to Jesus Christ, and Grace Abounding to the Chief of Sinners. Newton himself preached a series of sermons on the book The Pilgrim's Progress. The Pilgrim's Progress has been translated into more than 200 languages. 3 years after it was first published in England, it was printed in New England in the United States. In 1847, a London missionary society sent 5,000 Tahitian Bibles to Tahiti, along with 4,000 Tahitian copies of The Pilgrim's Progress. One of the great strengths of the book is its ability to cut to the heart, to present profound spiritual ideas in a simple and clear way. Let me share some quotes with you. What God says is best, though all the men in the world are against it. It is my duty, said he, to distrust mine own ability, that I may have reliance on him that is stronger than all. There is in Jesus Christ more merit and righteousness than the whole world has need of. To know is a thing that pleaseth talkers and boasters, but to do is that which pleaseth God. Dark clouds bring waters, when the bright bring none. I think he wrote that from experience. And this: I would advise you then that you quickly get rid of your burden, for you'll never be settled in your mind till you do, nor can you enjoy the benefits of the blessings God has bestowed upon you till you do. That thought, getting rid of your burden, it's a key theme in Bunyan's famous book. 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He was born in the shadow of the Tower of London, and by the age of 11, he was working on sailing ships. In time, he would become a slave trader. But when his life turned around, John Newton became a giant of the Christian faith. He was an influential pastor, a prolific hymn writer, and one of the architects of the abolition of slavery in the British Empire. The man who wrote Amazing Grace experienced God's grace in his life and left an indelible mark on the world. Don't miss Men of Faith, John Newton, Part 1. We'll visit London, England. We'll go to the town where his ministry began and visit the museum dedicated to his life and accomplishments. Once a hard-drinking, immoral man involved in witchcraft, John Newton's transformed life speaks of what God's grace can do in any human heart. Men of Faith, John Newton, Part 1. Brought to you by It Is Written TV. John Bunyan and his book, The Pilgrim's Progress, have touched the lives of millions. The John Bunyan Museum in Bedford gives visitors a small glimpse of the impact both have had on the world.
2: Well, there's been a museum on this site since 1946. It was originally in a room sort of over the other side of the church, and it was just lots of stuff packed into a very small space. And then in the 80s, 90s, the church did a big fundraising and bid and put together this fantastic museum where we are now.
0: Where do people come here from?
2: We have visitors from around the world. So we have a good sort of 5,000 visitors a year. A large proportion are from America, lots from Europe, New Zealand. We have a huge amount from Korea.
0: So, from Korea?
2: So lots of Koreans come. Some of the missionary groups come over to... he's very big in Korea.
0: So why is that? Why is Bunyan so big in Korea? And that leads me into another question. Why do people come here from the other side of the world? There's a connection. What is that?
2: It was the use of the Pilgrim's Progress by missionaries, basically. So there was people trying to get and the Bible out into the world. And it was quite a complicated story. And I mean, Bunyan, his purpose when writing the Pilgrim's Progress was to explain and make the Bible more attainable, more understandable for just the common person. And so it was used as a stepping stone. So they would take the Pilgrim's Progress out. A lot of the countries, including China, it was also a safer book to get out. So the Bible was not something that was allowed to go out there, whereas actually the Pilgrim's Progress was a story. A nice story about living a good life and being a good person that obviously has that sort of back end of information that if you're in the know, you can understand a bit more. The missionaries at the time would translate the Pilgrim's Progress, take it out to the countries, and then you have this fantastic development of the editions of the Pilgrim's Progress, where the early editions are in the particular language, but with European illustrations. Then the illustrations are then changed to match the culture that the book is going into. The foreign language editions are fantastic and a reason why we have so many visitors from around the world.
0: John Bunyan wrote the story of a man named Christian who was told by evangelist that in order to get to the celestial city, he must pass through a gate called the Wicket Gate. Christian is determined to get through that gate. People think Christian has lost his mind, but he ignores the detractors and gives himself completely to getting through the gate and then on to the celestial city. You can already see how Bunyan is using his book as a teaching device to explain to people how to be saved. Give everything you have to reach the celestial city. Let nothing stop you. To get there, you go through a gate. Jesus referred to that narrow gate. And you must be aware that discouragement and guilt and despondency can drag you down and get you off the path to salvation. That's true, isn't it? The reason many people fall out of faith in Christ is simply due to discouragement, doubt, despondency, a sense of the weight of their sins. It is no surprise that John Bunyan, a Protestant, took aim at the Roman Catholic Church in The Pilgrim's Progress. One of the characters in the story is Giant Pope. He's depicted as being senile and dwelling in a cave, crazy and stiff in his joints, the book says, too weak to do any real harm to the pilgrims. Bunyan felt that by the time he wrote The Pilgrim's Progress, the Roman Catholic Church was a spent force. The early part of the book sees Christian trying to find a way to get rid of his burden. He was weighed down by his sin and wanted more than anything to get rid of that terrible weight. Well, that's people today, isn't it? Carrying around a load, a weight, a burden. Many don't realize that it's their sin that's weighing them down. Maybe guilt, a sense of worthlessness brought on by mistakes and shame and sin. But what did Christian experience? It was when Christian came to the cross that his burden just fell away. Angels tell him his sins are forgiven and he's given new clothing, and that's righteousness. If you're burdened today, get to the cross as quickly as you can. It was there that Jesus died for you. It was there that your burden was lifted. There's no need to be carrying a weight that Jesus died to bear. Will God forgive you? Yes. After all you've done? Yes. That's why Bunyan wrote the book, to show that you could be forgiven and take your place in the celestial city. Some years ago, I was talking to a group of people who worked in ministry, and I asked them a question. I said, the Bible says we're saved by grace through faith, and yet Jesus said, strive to enter in at the straight gate, which is very Pilgrim's Progress. I asked them to explain that, to bring those verses together. No one was able to. But then from the back of the room, there came a voice which said, Daddy, I think I know. It was my son. He was 6 years old at the time. I'll be honest, I thought, oh no, here we go. But I didn't want to act like his thoughts weren't important, so I asked him to explain to us all what it was he meant. Daddy, he said, as you know, I've been listening to Pilgrim's Progress. I did know that, he had been. But I didn't know where this was going. No one did. He said, in the story, Christian is told to go to the celestial city. Evangelist tells him first to go to the wicket gate. I asked him to proceed. He proceeded. He said, Christian didn't know where to go. So Evangelist told him to keep his eyes on the light. If he did that, if he followed the light, he'd be okay. Daddy, my boy said, I think those verses are telling us to keep our eyes on the light. Well, there was nothing to say to that, was there? I think I said, amen. And I've never forgotten that lesson. I don't think any of us forgot the lesson we learned from a 6-year-old boy who'd been listening to Pilgrim's Progress. John Bunyan was 59 when he died. He became ill while in London to preach, and he died there. He was buried in Bunhill Fields, a cemetery in London popular with nonconformists. Daniel Defoe, who wrote Robinson Crusoe, is buried there. How's your pilgrimage going? Jesus died so that you could live with assurance. 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The cross is a symbol for Christianity for millions of people around the world. 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Let me pray with you now. Our Father in heaven, I'm thankful that 350 or so years later, there is a book that still speaks to us of the love of God. That still speaks to us of your willingness to bear our sins, remove our guilt, and give to us a place in the celestial city. And I'm thankful for the Bible, which 2 millennia on tells the story of the cross, speaks to us of a God of love, that speaks to us of a Savior who died for our sins, that tells us that your heart is a forgiving heart, and that there is a place for us in the heart of God. My friend, as I'm praying, if you would ask Jesus to be your Lord and Savior or recommit your life to Him, now, would you do that? Can I pray for you to that end? Our Father, would you take that heart? Would you bless that life? Would you remove that burden? Would you take away that guilt? Would you give that person assurance that will last them beyond this life and into the life to come? We thank you because you are good. We are grateful that on our pilgrimage, we can look towards the heavens and know that there is a Savior who died to take away our burden. We accept that and we pray it in Jesus' name. Amen. Thank you so much for joining me. I'm looking forward to seeing you again next time. Until then, remember, it is written, Man shall not live by bread alone, but by every word that proceeds from the mouth of God.

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3: 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Psalm 51 says, verses 10 and 12, "Create in me a clean heart, O God. 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

Father in heaven, we want to thank you so much for the privilege we have of opening your word. Thank you that this word is living and active, and we pray that it would speak to my heart and to our hearts collectively as we study, for we ask it all in Jesus' name. Amen. In a polarized world, it's a question that I hear many people asking, and it's, how can you know what's true? How can you know what's really right? It's true in churches as well. How do you know if a church is preaching the true message? Well, one of the things that I hear from some people is they say if it's really the true message, the church is going to be growing. The crowds will be coming. The church will be united. That's what I hear some places. And you can measure the strength of the gospel message by the people in attendance. What do you think? Is that a reliable indicator? Well, go in your Bibles to John chapter 6 for a case study on this topic. John chapter 6. In John 6, we are introduced to one of the accounts of one of the great miracles of Jesus. It's the feeding of the multitude. So John chapter 6 is where I'm turning. And that's how the chapter actually begins, with that amazing story of how with the meagerest of resources, Jesus is able to bless a multitude. Let's just jump right into the story in John chapter 6 as it begins with verse 1. Okay? Verse 1, John chapter 6. After these things, Jesus went over the Sea of Galilee, which is the Sea of Tiberias. Then a great multitude followed him because they saw his signs which he performed on those who were diseased. And Jesus went up on the mountain, and there he sat with his disciples. So as the story opens up, it seems to confirm this impression that if God is leading, people are going to be pressing together. They're going to be united. The crowds will be swelling. That's how the account starts, isn't it? Well, as we continue, Jesus does that miraculous provision for the people. You see it there in verse 10. Many people, 5,000 men in number. Jesus takes the loaves. Verse 11, they are distributed and everyone is filled with this meager fare. Verse 9, of how much? 5 barley loaves.

to do what the Lord's calling you to do? Well, it's not an obstacle for Jesus, right? Just bring your barley loaves to Jesus. That's what the story's about. But the story doesn't stop there. After this dramatic account, we read the reaction of the people. Verse 14, John chapter 6, when they saw the sign that Jesus did, they said, "This is truly the prophet who's come to the world." And look at verse 15. Jesus perceived they were about to come and take him by force to make him king. Now, what more could you want of evidence that God was leading? But many of you know the account. Jesus sends them away, and he and the disciples end up, as the story plays out, on the other side of the lake. But not without some drama in between. The disciples are alone in the boat this time, and they are facing imminent demise. Verse 20, Jesus comes to them and miraculously delivers them. If you were to read through the other accounts, you'll see that it was at this time that Peter actually walked on the water. But John doesn't record that. He records another very important example of Peter's faith, because he's our focus today. The next day, when the crowds reconvene on the other side of the sea, Jesus has a message for them, and it starts like this. Verse 26 of John 6. "Most assuredly I say to you, ye seek me not because you saw the signs, but because you ate of the loaves and were filled. Don't labor for the food which perishes, but for the food which endures to everlasting life, which the Son of Man will give you, because God the Father has set his seal on him." And as you read through John chapter 6, you'll see that Jesus is making claims that he is the one who came down from heaven, that he pre-existed. You'll see that Jesus is talking about his sacrifice, giving his life, his flesh, and his blood for humanity. And what is the reaction of the people to this message? You pick up their verdict in John 6, verse 66. Interesting verse, isn't it? 6:66. From that time, many of his disciples did what? They went back and they walked with him no more. So is Jesus preaching a true message? Yes. Are the crowds swelling? Yes. Well, they were at first, but now what's happening? They're leaving, okay? And it's looking even pretty grim to Jesus' eyes, because Jesus turns in verse 67 and he turns to the 12 and he says, "Do you also want to go away?" And then we have the one who seems most likely to speak up, and that's Peter. And Peter says these words in verse 68. Simon Peter answers Jesus, "Lord, to whom shall we go? You have the words of eternal life, and also we know, and we've come to believe, we have faith, we have confidence that you are the Christ, the Son of the living God." And so Peter gives this expression of faith in Jesus. This is an expression of saving faith, that he's trusting in Jesus as a Savior. But what's happened to most of the crowds in this very same context? They've left. And if you were looking on, you might say, if you didn't know, wait, let me just stop here for a minute. By the way, who was this crowd made up of? Yeah, these were Jews. These were God's people. These were church people. These were people that knew the Bible. These were people that were responding to Jesus' miracle-working power. And they've left. And so one of the messages in this story, in which is framed one of Peter's confessions, is that sometimes things are not always the way they seem, right? We think we can weigh things. We can say, well, if God's blessing, we're going to expect X, Y, and Z to happen. But it doesn't always follow our narrative. Well, you might think that one confession was enough. But I invite you to turn in your Bibles to Matthew 16. Because Jesus is very interested that every one of us and that every one of his disciples in his day had caught the significance of his ministry. He wasn't just there to take care of physical needs. He wasn't coming as a

0: a king, an earthly king. He was coming as our divine sin bearer and as our Savior. In Matthew chapter 16, we have another account where Peter becomes front and center. I'm picking up the story in Matthew 16, beginning with verse 13. Jesus has brought the disciples to the very borders of the Jewish area, if you will. He's basically in an area which was a seat, Caesarea Philippi, was a seat of emperor worship and pagan worship throughout the history. And so Jesus brings the disciples there, and he asks them this question in Matthew 16, verse 13, "Who do men say that I, the Son of Man, am?" And they give the response. He asked other people, what do they say? Some say John the Baptist. Others say Elijah. Some say Jeremiah or one of the prophets. And then Jesus asked the question, "But who do you say that I am?" And who speaks up? Peter again. Peter speaks up and he says, "You're the Christ, the Son of the living God." Was this a good answer? You don't have to have any question about whether it was a good answer or not, because look at what Jesus says next. Verse 17, "Blessed are you, Simon Bar-Jonah, for flesh and blood has not revealed this to you, but my Father who is in heaven." How did he know it? Revealed by the Father. Now, here's the question for you. Was it some mystical revelation? Was it something like, how did the Holy Spirit reveal to Peter that Jesus was the Messiah? Well, you don't have to wonder. Peter actually told us. Go to Peter's second letter, and Peter's going to tell you how the Holy Spirit convicted him, showed him that Jesus was the Messiah. I'm in 2 Peter chapter 1, beginning with verse 16. 2 Peter chapter 1, verse 16. Peter writes, "We did not follow cunningly devised fables when we made known to you the power and the coming of our Lord Jesus Christ, but we were what? Eyewitnesses of his majesty." Okay? So Peter is saying, we know that Jesus is the Messiah because of what we've seen. Now you say, well, that puts us at a disadvantage. Can we see Jesus today? Can we physically see Jesus walking on earth today? No. In fact, we're told, if someone tells you Jesus is walking on earth today and go see him, what are we supposed to say? No way, because Jesus is not going to come back physically on this earth, walking on planet earth, where they're going to say he's over there, he's in the secret chambers, he's out in the desert. We're told, don't go. That's not how Jesus is going to come back. He's going to come back in the clouds, and those who are the redeemed will meet him in the air. You remember that in 1 Thessalonians 4?
1: Amen.
0: Okay? So that's clear in the Bible. So here's the deal. We're looking at this. How did Peter know Jesus? Personal experience with the works of Jesus. Can we have that same experience? I see some of you nodding your heads. How can we have it? It's by reading the Word, okay? The Bible authors were moved by the Holy Spirit to give us this faithful account. And like Peter says, it's not just things he made up. They're eyewitness accounts, the Gospels in many cases, or compilations from eyewitness accounts in the case especially of Luke. And so we're reading a testimony about Jesus' ministry, and we can have faith in Jesus just like Peter had, because we can see through the Holy Spirit as we read the Word. They'd say, well, Bob, boy, I mean, what more could you want? Peter had walked with Jesus, and if we didn't know anything of Peter's story, you would say, well, especially, go back to Matthew 16, because a lot of people get confused about this. Let's go back to Matthew 16. There's a lot of confusion about Peter's walk with Jesus in the churches today, and in one church in particular. Matthew chapter 16, after Peter makes this expression, this statement of faith, Jesus commends him, and he then says these words. These words, I'm in verse 18 of Matthew 16. Jesus speaking, "I also say to you, Peter, that you are Peter, and on this rock I will build my church, and the gates of Hades shall not prevail against it. And I will give you the keys of the kingdom of heaven, and whatever you bind on earth will be bound in heaven, and whatever you loose on earth will be loosed in heaven. Then he commanded his disciples that they should tell no one that he was Jesus the Christ. Now, some read this, and they say, well, Jesus is saying that he's going to build his church on Peter. Well, Greek scholars tell us the word used for Peter and the word used for the rock are actually different words, where Peter is a small rolling stone and the rock is a large immovable thing. Well, what is the rock? If you study Peter's letters, he made it very clear. The rock is who? Jesus, and Peter's confession of Jesus. Some people look at this and say, oh, well, Peter is obviously the first leader of the church. Was Peter the first leader of the church? What conclusive evidence do we have that Peter was not the first leader of the church? Yeah, I mean, the book of Acts is clear. You look at Acts chapter 15, you'll see that Peter was not the person taking charge of that first general conference, if you will. Who was? That's right, James, the brother of Jesus. But there's even more evidence right in the Gospels, and that is the recurring theme in the Gospels. When you look at the disciples, is they're always arguing about what? Who is going to be the greatest? Now, let's just stop and think for a minute. If Jesus had made it clear that Peter was going to be the leader of the disciples, how many of you think that they would have still been quibbling? You say, well, the disciples often didn't get it. But Jesus, if it was an important message, he repeated it multiple times, okay? Jesus was not setting aside Peter to be the head of the church. In fact, he told the disciples that all you are brothers, okay? They're all on an equal footing in the sight of God. He was not elevating Peter. The disciples, yes, a specially called group, but Peter was not elevated above them. Having said that, still some pretty impressive things in John 6 and in Matthew 16. And if we didn't know the story of Peter, you would say, well, whether he's the leader of the church or not, there's nothing but success ahead for Peter. Fast forward to the very last chapter of the Gospels. Not the last chapter of the Bible, but the last chapter of the Gospels. What is the last chapter of the Gospels? That's right, it's John chapter 21. John chapter 21. And John chapter 21, if you're reading through John's Gospel, it seems like an afterthought. Let me tell you why I say that. Look at John chapter 20, and I want you to look at John 20, verse 30. John has been writing this story, this eyewitness account of Jesus. And in John 20, verse 30, he says, "And truly Jesus did many other signs in the presence of his disciples, which are not written in this book. But these are written that you may believe that Jesus is the Christ, the Son of God, and that believing you may have life in his name." Now, how many of you think that would be a fitting conclusion to John's gospel? I mean, it seems like that is the end, if you didn't realize there's a chapter 21. And so, as I'm reading through John's gospel, what strikes me is that John has finished his gospel, and then the Holy Spirit moves on him to add chapter 21. Whether it happened at one sitting, whether it happened weeks later, we don't know. But John had actually written, here's the conclusion. Here's why I wrote the book, the end, concluded. And by the way, if you had no other verse in the Bible than John chapters 20, verses 30 and 31, do you know this spells out the way of salvation? If you're wondering how to be right with God, believe in Jesus as the Messiah, as your Savior, the Son of God. Trust him, and you will have life in his name. That's the gospel in a nutshell. That's why John wrote his gospel. But now, the Holy Spirit says, you're not done, John. You have to include chapter 21. And what does he write about? After these things, John 21, verse 1, after these things, Jesus showed himself again to the disciples at the Sea of Tiberias. And in this way he showed himself. Simon Peter, Thomas called the twin, Nathanael of Cana in Galilee, the sons of Zebedee, that's James and John, and two others of his disciples were together. And Simon Peter speaks up and he says to them, I am going fishing. Where are we in the narrative? Well, chronologically, where are we? What time is this referring to? Well, if you look back at John 20, you'll see that John mentions a couple of meetings. The first one he mentions that involved the disciples. The first one is in John 20, verse 19. It says, the same day as what? It's Resurrection Sunday. If you just jump in with John 20, verse 19, it's Resurrection Sunday, the first day of the week, Jesus appears to the disciples. Now, you had Passover, and then you had the Feast of Unleavened Bread. 7-day feast after the Passover. And as you read through John's account, verse 26, it says, again, after 8 days, his disciples were again inside. So it seems that the disciples have stayed throughout the Feast of Unleavened Bread in Jerusalem. That would have been the appropriate thing to do. If the disciples had left Jerusalem during the Feast of Unleavened Bread, what would the accusation have been? I mean, be just like. If you say you're a good Seventh-day Adventist and you believe in God's Bible Sabbath and you worship on the Sabbath day, if someone saw you coming out of the casino Saturday morning at 11 o'clock, one of your fellow church members, you might say, well, what were they doing, you know, outside the casino Saturday morning 11, right? Okay, but this would not be a good look, right? This would not be a good testimony to your faith in Jesus. Now, they might say, well, listen, I got a call from a family member who was having chest pain, and I came here to help them. So don't judge people. But my point is simply this, okay? My point is simply this, that if you left, especially a group of you left, when you're supposed to be worshiping Jerusalem, this would be basically a denial of faith, okay? Had the disciples already had enough heat from the religious authorities? Yeah, they're not going to leave. Even though multiple times in the Gospels, Jesus said to meet me in Galilee. They knew they had to come up to Galilee, but they worshiped there together. Jesus appears to them here 8 days after that initial manifestation. And when we come down then to chapter 21, it's at least probably 10 days afterward, they'd have to get from Jerusalem up to Galilee, and Peter says, I am going fishing. What do you think about that? I mean, is this encouraging, inspiring? Does it raise some eyebrows? Remember Peter's story. Peter had been called from fishing to do what? To follow Jesus, to be a fisher of men. Turn your Bibles to Mark 16. I want you to catch one other detail that we often forget. Many of you know that, let's just go to Matthew 26 before we go to Mark 16. I know I'm working you hard today, but go to Matthew 26. And I debated just going through all these scriptures and just telling you the story without going through the Bible. Some of you would have been happier with that, but I'm not making any of this up. Matthew chapter 26, I want you to catch the drama. Right after the Last Supper, they've sung this hymn, they're going out to the Mount of Olives, and in verse 31 of Matthew 26, Jesus says this, all of you will be made to stumble because of me this night, for it's written, I will strike the shepherd, and the sheep of the flock will be scattered, but after I've been raised, I will go before you to Galilee. So there's one of the places where Jesus says, meet me in Galilee, even though he's going to be crucified in Jerusalem, in the future to this. Again, Peter speaks up. Verse 33, even if all are made to stumble because of you, I will never be made to stumble. What is Peter doing here? He's elevating himself above all the other disciples. Jesus with the disciples says, okay, all these guys may mess up. They may stumble, but not me. I'm going to be faithful. And then Jesus turns to Peter in verse 34, and he says, assuredly, I say to you this night, before the rooster crows, you will deny me 3 times. Does Peter accept the word of Jesus? No. Look at verse 35. Even if I have to die with you, I will not deny you. You all know the story, though. What happens? Just like Jesus prophesied, Peter denies Jesus 3 times. With that background, going on to Mark 16. Here is the apostle. Yes, he has walked on water. He's stood up for Jesus. He's spoken up for Jesus. Jesus has commended his statements of faith. But now he is the disciple. He, of all the disciples, he's the one who has publicly denied Jesus. Not once, not twice, but three times. And so now I'm in Mark chapter 16. Jesus has died. He's been crucified. He is risen from the dead, and the women go there to the grave to do the final preparations on the body. There was not time because they kept the Bible Sabbath. Friday night came. They had not yet had time to adequately prepare the body, and now they're coming back to do those final preparations. I'm in Mark 16, beginning with verse 5. They enter the tomb. The stone has been rolled away mysteriously. They see a young man clothed in a long white robe sitting on the right side, and they're alarmed. Wouldn't you be? Okay. Verse 6, he says to them, this angel speaks, "Don't be alarmed. You seek Jesus of Nazareth, who was crucified. He is risen. He's not here. See the place where they laid him." And what would you do? You look. He's not there. An angel is there. Stone is rolled away. But now listen to these words. Verse 7, "But go tell his disciples and Peter that he is going before you into Galilee. There you will see him as he said to you." Why does the angel say, "Go tell his disciples and Peter"? Well, it implies that Peter, and perhaps the disciples as well, thought, because of his denial, he was not one of the disciples. I mean, do you follow along with it? Yeah. Catch the language. It's very significant. He doesn't say, "Go tell his disciples, including Peter." Do you see the difference? "Go tell his disciples and Peter, in addition to the disciples." So although there's a message of encouragement to Peter, Jesus hasn't forgotten him, it seems like even the angel isn't including Peter among the disciples. Did you see that? And so when we come to John 21, when Peter is saying, "Let's go fishing," it's as if Peter is turning back to his old way of life. Do you see that there? It's like, "Well, I'm not a disciple." Now, some of you might say that's reading too much into it, but that's the implication, at least, of the story, regardless of whether that's all going through Peter's mind. So they're out fishing. The account says in John 21, beginning with verse 3, after Peter makes that suggestion, they all go out and they fish all night, and they catch how much? Absolutely zero. But then Jesus appears on the shore. They don't recognize him for who he is. And what does Jesus tell them to do? He tells them to do something completely unreasonable, and that is to throw their net back in on the opposite side, the right side of the boat. No chance of fishing in daylight on the Sea of Galilee. Maybe a chance at sunrise in the shadow of the boat that you would catch something. That's apparently what they were doing. Jesus says, "Put it on the other side." This bumper crop of fish, an amazing haul, and the story doesn't stop there. Because after this amazing catch of fish, Jesus serves them a meal and then pulls Peter aside. First, he talks in the presence of the disciples, and three times Jesus asks Peter, beginning in verse 15, "Peter, first of all, do you love me more than these? Do you love me more than the other disciples?" Peter says no. He doesn't say that. He just says, "Lord, you know I love you." Jesus confirms three times, asking the question. Peter is agonized, but Jesus has committed him again. He's recommissioned him to be a disciple. Is that good news for us? Amen. No matter what mistakes we make, the story of Peter tells us that God has a place for you, and no matter how far you've gone, he will reinstate you if you merely press close to him. May God bless you on that note.

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1: Were you aware that God is so willing to try to call you good that He'll just about overlook anything? I mean, it's true. When you turn to the Bible, you find these kind of lessons. I'm Don Pate from Between the Lines, and I've looked this stuff up about like Jehoshaphat and Amaziah and Uzziah and Hezekiah and Josiah. All of these men are claimed by God to have served the Lord. And yet when you read their whole life biography, I mean, some of these guys were real bozos. Apparently, repentance means something to God, that God really means it when He says He forgives. Get your bad acts when you come to Him in repentance. In Christ, I guess, you know, God will overlook anything. In fact, if you're in Christ, God proclaims you perfect. That's pretty stunning. You can find out more about this and many other hopeful things from the Bible at our website, btlministries.org. I'm Don Pate from Between the Lines. Thanks so much.
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Nothing clears a backyard faster than a skunk. I'm Cindy Tang with Moving Moments. My dog Heidi saw one and took off. I called her back, but she did not listen, and seconds later, oh, you know what happened. The smell was unbearable. And guess who had to clean her up? Yep, we were both a stinky mess. And that got me thinking, that's all of us before Jesus. Sin clings to us, and we cannot wash it away on our own. But 1 John 1:9 says, when we confess our sins, God forgives us and cleanses us completely. That's the kind of grace I talk about in my upcoming devotional, Companions in Faith. Because no matter how messy life gets, Jesus offers forgiveness and a fresh start. If you enjoy stories like this, you can reserve Companions in Faith at movingmoments.org. I'm Cindy Tang. Now it's your time to make a move.

0: 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He ran for state office. He was beaten. He started a business. He failed. He ran for Congress. He lost. He was nominated for vice president. He lost again. But he knew only those who never tried are the real losers. And Abraham Lincoln was no loser. Persistence. 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
3: Our heart longs to please the Lord. Psalm 51 says, verses 10 and 12, "Create in me a clean heart, O God. 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Psalm 51, verses 10 and 12.
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5: Hi, I'm Keith Kelly, and I'd like to welcome you to the weekend edition of Between the Lines with Pastor Don Pate. I sincerely hope you've been able to be with us through the five segments of this series leading up to the story. It really has been a wonderful journey through the amazing life of Joseph, a privileged son, a slave, and the prime minister of the empire. What a life! If you've missed any portion of this study, I can assure you that this is something you'll want to have access to. At Between the Lines, we provide many resources to bless folks all around the globe. One of these is that we allow access to every series that we've produced to be sent out for review and study and sharing. And that's also true with this series on the challenging life of Joseph. I'm sure you'd be blessed by having this material for your own or as a gift for someone else. All we ask is that you consider a donation of $10 or more to assist in our gospel outreach, and we'll be more than happy to provide this to you. Please be ready to write at the end of the short story, and the pastor will give you the mailing address. Now back to Joseph. There is probably no more decisive moment in all of the experience of this man than the one that pointed where he was confronted with a challenge. The challenge of making a right choice against all odds. He didn't know it, but at that very moment, the fate of all of his people hung in the balance. Do you know what I'm talking about? Let's go back to that time with Pastor Don. Let's head back to ancient Egypt to one of the most momentous days of the scripture, the day when we find a nation saved.
6: You know, I probably just have to ask you, what would you have done? I mean, come on. Be honest, what would you have done if the temptations, the opportunities, the privilege, the disaster, the tragedy, if these things that had happened in the life of Joseph in the Bible had been your life experience? I mean, what would you have done, especially with one episode, one moment in his life? What would you have done? I mean, the results of your choice, if you put yourself into this story, the results of your choice, there'll be more than you can think or believe. Let's go back and think about it. I mean, who was this young man? He was the spoiled son, the privileged son, from a prosperous clan. His father held him above all of his other siblings, and he knew it. And his siblings knew it. He was the firstborn son of the favored wife. He was naive. He was temperamental. He was talented. He was privileged. He was spoiled. And it all came crashing down around him. I mean, when you go back and look at the story, don't you remember he went out into the field because his father sent him? The father had already sent all the brothers out there to do the dirty work, and they'd been out there earlier and had been there sweating and doing the hard work, and probably in some ways they were happy to be away from the house, happy to be away from the home because they could get away from their brother who was always getting all the privilege. And so this naive father, Jacob, don't you remember he sent his son? He sent Joseph on out there to go see how your brothers are doing. That was a real wise choice, wasn't it? Send this kid out after these brothers had had years and years of jealousy and bitterness building up within them. Not the smartest thing Jacob ever did in his life, I don't think. And it all came crashing down.

decide, you know, I don't know if we have what it takes to kill him. They look at each other. Are you going to kill him? I'd like to. I'd like to wring him, you know, wring his neck with my own bare hands, but and I'm not sure I can do it. I got an idea. Why don't we sell him into slavery? Ooh, now that's not bad. And the brothers look at each other. You know, that's not bad. I have a feeling that they probably jumped on that idea pretty quickly. Because, I mean, look what it accomplishes. If you're jealous of your brother, it gets rid of him. It takes him out of circulation. You're never going to have to worry about this kid again. And you don't have to carry the blood of his death on your hands. You don't have to do the killing. And more than that, you can turn a profit. I mean, everybody's going to get a couple coins in their pocket. Hey, not bad. I mean, this was a pretty good scam. The only problem is that they somehow forgot to take into account they were going to have to go back and face Dad. I mean, they were going to have to tell their dad something. And they also forgot to take account of the fact that there was a God in heaven who is in charge of everything. There is nothing that he cannot control. Even this convoluted plot of selling their brother into slavery. Don't you see that caravan, my friend? Don't you see the caravan heading off away down toward the south? Heading off to this exotic and mystical and distant land, this kingdom in the desert, Egypt. And as the brothers were sitting there, you know, flipping their coins and looking at them and feeling pretty good because they'd come up with this scam, we see the younger brother, that privileged son, no longer wearing his fancy robe, stripped down, dragged away, being taken away from the territory, the region of his father. I wonder if we put ourselves there, could we hear him calling? Could we hear Joseph pleading with his brothers, please, please don't do this to me? And the brothers turned aside. Were they completely evil to the core? Did any of them have a twinge of conscience, do you think? Did any of them look and say, man, you know, I had to step forward and you know, put a halt to this thing, but none of them had the guts to do it, to stand up to the rest. Somewhere on that journey, you just have to feel that this boy, this privileged son, the spoiled kid, somehow he made a commitment, a determination. Now, had it been me, you know, I might have looked up to heaven and say, okay, thanks a lot, God, you know. I mean, it wasn't my fault that my dad took a whole bunch of Shemira wives and had a whole bunch of sons. It wasn't my fault that my dad treated me like a king and treated everybody else just like average. I mean, that wasn't my fault. It wasn't my fault that you gave me the dreams that, you know, my brothers were going to bow down to me. That wasn't my fault. And it certainly wasn't my fault that now I'm being dragged off to slavery. So you know what, God? I don't think I need you. I mean, you know, this stuff was handed to me. That was, you know, you gave it to me. It wasn't my fault. And now you give me this? Forget it. I don't like playing games with you, God. I might have been tempted to look up to heaven and say, yeah, I don't need you, God. I'll go just make of myself what I can down in Egypt. But somehow, something of the faith of, you know, his great-grandfather, Abraham. So, you know, somehow it came down the line, and he must have made a commitment as he was riding off into slavery. He must have made a commitment of a determination that he was going to be a man of integrity within the will of the God of Abraham, Isaac, and Jacob. At the first stop, when the caravan finally made it to Egypt, there was a slave auction going on. Can you put yourself into Joseph's sandals? Can you see looking around and realizing that I don't understand one word spoken here? Everybody was dressed unusually, and their language was unusual. I mean, he didn't understand anything. And suddenly, you know, can you hear somebody coming down? Potiphar, Potiphar. He didn't know what Potiphar meant. Didn't realize that Potiphar was the chief of the guard, the head of security, the leader of the secret service, the head executioner for the Pharaoh himself, the captain of the guard, Potiphar. And all the men, I'm sure, there at that slave auction that day, they probably all peeled back to make room for Potiphar. Can you see in your mind, can you see Potiphar coming up and
inspecting the various slaves, prodding.

0: seeing them, touching them, looking in their eyes, feeling their muscles. And perhaps we can see him with his men. I mean, this must have been a man who he may have even had servants and slaves with him to help him to pick out better new slaves. Men who were going to assist him in the purchase, I imagine. And they're all groping and grabbing and inspecting the merchandise. And when Potiphar came and stood in front of this Canaanite, somehow he was impressed. This young man might have more promise than some of the rest here. We'll take him too. Joseph had so much to learn in that house. It was such an alien culture. There were so many gods available. There were the competing people who wanted to vie for the attention of his master Potiphar, because remember, Potiphar was upper echelon within the authority of Egypt. And I'm sure that there were people who would come to the manor house, and even in that, I'm sure Joseph had never seen a manor house. His father, though a prosperous man, lived as a nomad. Joseph was taken to a place where there was a courtyard. There were trees. There were bricks and stone and marble. There were decorations. He may have seen off in the distance the pyramids, several hundred years old, still decorated, still painted, still with plaster on the surface, this amazing mystical place of Egypt. Among those who probably would come to the manor house to vie for the attention of his master Potiphar would have been the priests of the various competing schools of religion, Memphis, Thebes, Heliopolis, these various places, that they would have been the ones who would have been trying to attract and curry the favor of a man so close to the Pharaoh, don't you think? All of this must have been so strange, the food, the language, the music, and certainly one of the things that must have been unusual to Joseph when he came to Egypt was how women were treated. For in Egypt, unlike most of the rest of the world at the time, women, to a great degree, held an equal position of leadership in almost every way. They were not allowed religious leadership, although they could sing the sacred texts also. Within the history of Egypt, even some of the pharaohs themselves were women. And so it was that the women of Egypt, they could express themselves and demand their rights and lay their claim to their place in society, unlike most of the cultures around. And certainly that wasn't what Joseph had seen when he was a boy at home. He had not seen women asserting themselves. And certainly he probably had never seen women dressed like that. I have this imagination that when Joseph first saw Potiphar's wife, it must have stunned him a bit. For as a woman of a noble house, the material that she wore obviously would be opulent and expensive on her clothes, unlike the heavy robes of the women of his own culture. No, the material for the women of the upper echelon of Egypt was very filmy, very light. And certainly as a red-blooded young man, Joseph had to notice. He had to notice. But somehow the God of his father, the God of his grandfather, the God of his great-grandfather looked down into Egypt, into this alien society, and kept his hand over that boy, over Joseph, and prospered him. So that very quickly, he was understanding phrases and language and the culture, and he caught on and he began to make decisions for the blessing of the household. Potiphar immediately began to recognize this was a young man of incredible promise. And as a result, he began to allow Joseph greater and greater responsibilities, greater opportunities. And Joseph did not fail his master. And it seemed that whatever he touched, when Joseph made a decision, it turned to gold. Potiphar, one day, I imagine, called the whole household forward and spoke with his lady beside him. And he said, "This day, be it known in my house that I exalt this young man, Joseph, to be my chief steward. When I go to serve at the will of the king, when I go to the great house to serve at the will of the Pharaoh. This young man stands in my place. When he speaks, it is as though it is my voice. When he commands, it will be as though I have commanded it. In matters of wisdom, in matters of business, in all the matters of my household, all of you are under his authority. And if I return from my commission at the palace to find that any of you have not held him in this esteem, you will find that I will deal with you personally. Is that clear? And they all understood. Yes, Joseph was blessed incredibly within the house of Potiphar until that fateful day. Until that day that he was perhaps in a great room, in a large room, perhaps dealing with some matter of trade or protection of the family treasury, when suddenly Joseph understood he was not alone in the room. He turned and he looked, and there she was. She was astounding, a noble woman, dressed in her finery, alone. And as she approached the young man, she said, "Joseph, I have noticed you. I find you mysterious, compelling, intriguing." You don't have to hear the rest of her proposition. You know what she said. And at that moment, my friend, I ask you again, what would you have done? What would you have done? Now, before you decide too quickly, remember where Joseph was. Remember his position, remember his status, remember how he got there. Number one, this is before the pronouncement of the Ten Commandments by 3 or 4 centuries. There is no vocal command of God written anywhere that says, "Thou shalt not commit adultery." And what lesson had he learned? Well, he learned from his dad, you do. You take as many wives as you want. And by the way, he learned that from great-grandpa too. Before the Ten Commandments, this temptation came to this young man. He had a family history of polygamy. More than that, Joseph was a long way away from home. I mean, you know, who was going to be looking over his shoulder anyway? More than that, in Egypt, no one was going to say this was wrong. Because within Egypt, remember, this was not a situation where he had authority over this woman and therefore he was taking advantage of someone who was in a lesser position. If anything, this woman was over him. She could command him. She was the lady of the house. He was merely a steward. He wasn't taking advantage of someone weaker than himself, especially in a culture and a society where women could lay their claim within business, within life, and it was fully accepted. More than that, it might have been tempting for Joseph to look up to heaven and say, "You know what, God? You dumped me here. I mean, you put me into the circumstance and situation. In fact, God, you put me right in front of this temptation right here today. What do you expect me to do? I'm a long way away from home. I never learned any better from my dad. I never learned any better from my great-grandfather. Nobody's looking over my shoulder. Nobody here in Egypt is going to think this is wrong in any way. I mean, I'm the only person standing here who thinks this is wrong. She doesn't think it's wrong. She doesn't have a problem with this. And God, you dumped me here." When you put it in that context, my friend, let me come back and ask you again, what would you have done? In a place where women were equal, in a place where taking a lover, a paramour, was absolutely accepted, it wasn't forbidden in any way. And more than that, my friend, have you ever considered this argument? Can you hear Potiphar's wife look at Joseph in the middle of her seduction as she says to him, "Oh, Joseph, I find you intriguing. I find you compelling. And more than that, as the lady of the house, I could command you. But in some ways, that is unnecessary, Joseph, because I was there, you were there, the whole household was there. Just a matter of a few days ago, did not my husband say, 'Everything in my household is Joseph's, to do with as he would choose. I was there, Joseph. I heard my husband say that. He said, everything in his household is yours, and that, Joseph, includes me. That includes me. All that belongs to my husband, Joseph, is yours. What would you have done, my friend? How did he stand with such integrity at that moment under the guise, the weight of such incredible temptation? How is it that he had the conviction to stand up and say, I can't do this because it would be a sin against my God? He couldn't say it was going to be a sin against his father because his father hadn't done any better. He couldn't say it was a sin against his great-grandfather because his great-grandfather hadn't done any better. He couldn't say that it was a sin against the Egyptian culture because it wasn't a sin against the Egyptian culture. He couldn't say it was a sin against the household because all the household had been given to him. He couldn't say it was a sin against his master. He couldn't say it was a sin against this woman because it was what she was demanding. This young man stood there, and the only person in the room, in the kingdom, the only person who felt it would be wrong was Joseph. And he couldn't do it because it would be a sin against his God, and that was enough. I cannot do this and sin against my God. And have we not been told that there is nothing as vindictive, nothing as bitter? There is no tempest that's going to hit you as hard as a woman scorned. How dare this impertinent slave, who had been given such privileged and elevated to such a position, and yet even at that he rejected her advances. How impertinent of him. Her desire turned to fury. When Potiphar came home and he heard the accusation of his wife about a slave who had by force and violence sought to take advantage of the lady of the house. Remember, this man was the head of the Secret Service. He was the king's executioner, both of the king's will and of the king's enemies. Do you think for a moment that Potiphar believed the accusation? Do you at all believe that he gave any credibility to what his wife was saying, that this was an attempted rape? Can't be. Somehow he must have known the nature, the character, the integrity of Joseph. And he must have known this isn't the whole story. Granted, he had to make an object lesson of Joseph. He had to, because Joseph was merely a servant, a slave, a steward. But there's an ounce of me that believes that Potiphar believed the accusation. He'd have had him killed on the spot. He probably would have killed him with his own bare hands if he'd have believed it. She was going to make Joseph pay for his impertinent rejection. Potiphar sent Joseph to the dungeon. God knew where that dungeon was. God knew where Joseph was. God also knew that he was in charge of setting events in order so that the day would come when this young man would rise higher than the chief steward of the house of the Lord of the realm. He was going to rise to be at the side of the Pharaoh himself when God got done with him, which could not have happened without going through the dungeon. God was in charge of all of this. Watching a young man make a decision at a moment of temptation when every logical argument would say, it's irrelevant, do what you want to do. Take the easy course. God was in charge of all of it. And because of the integrity of this young man, his decision at that time, the whole nation was saved. Have you ever considered that, my friend? I mean, this is a fairly famous story in the Bible. Have you ever considered that the up-down of Joseph being privileged and then ripped out of place and then privileged and then displaced, etc., that God was behind the curtain, enacting, operating, accomplishing his purpose every time until finally God had this young man in the place where he could save his nation? But it never could have come to pass if this young man had not been the young man of integrity who would refuse to take the easy course. What about you, my friend? None of us ever have a clue of the end results of one lousy choice of sin. We never know the potential repercussion and damage that can be done if we make the wrong choice in a moment of temptation. This, by the way, is one of three stories in the Bible where a person made a right choice at a time of moral integrity, and because they made the right choice, the whole nation was saved. It's one of three episodes where that happened. And it's so easy for you and I to look at a moment of temptation and say, well, you know, who's going to know? Who's it going to hurt? And we rationalize it away. That is not what integrity is all about. Integrity is about holding yourself right out in your hands and holding on for dear life instead of just, you know, opening your fingers a bit and letting little pieces of you slip away. If you start to let little pieces of you slip away, what do you have left? My friend, in a practical manner, consider your own life, and I need to consider mine. I mean, is it possible that there are times and opportunities where, you know, little things here, little things there, where you know, if your kids were with you, you wouldn't do it this way. If your wife was right there with you, you wouldn't do that. If your friends, if your church family was with you, I mean, you'd make a different choice. But there are moments when, you know, we seem alone, and the results, the promised reward of, well, I'll go ahead, I'll do this, I'll think this, I'll make that decision, I'll turn on that program, I'll watch that movie, I'll read that book, I'll, you know, play this game with, you know, I will go ahead just this one. None of us know the end result of making a decision like that. But we always know the end result of making the right decision. It's a very simple truth of life. No one ever, ever, ever, ever, ever, did I say enough evers? No one ever lives to regret making the right choice at the right time. You never do. Never. And it's all too easy for us to want to rationalize away and say, well, you know, this time there won't be damage. But we never know the end result. I can never know the end result of how painful the results will be if I make a wrong choice. And by the same token, my friend, you have no idea the glorious results that God can accomplish in your life when you choose to make the right choice at a moment of temptation. Let's pray. Lord, only you can empower us to do that. Only you. We are not tough enough. We're not smart enough. We're not good enough. We need the Holy Spirit to empower us to make right choices. We pray in Christ's name. Amen.
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3: 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Life Talk. When he was 96 years old, Dr. Henry Heimlich used his Heimlich maneuver for the first time, saving the life of an 87-year-old woman in a senior living community in Cincinnati, Ohio, on May the 23rd, 2016. You never know when you might need to call on something you know. The Bible is filled with exceeding great and precious promises that through these you may be partakers of the divine nature, 2 Peter 1:4. Store the promises of God in your mind so that when you need to call on them to resist temptation or to claim God's leading in your life or any number of other things, they're right there to connect you with the heart of God and to work in you the character of Jesus. But you can't claim promises you don't know. Read God's Word. Have faith in God. Hide His promises in your heart. Claim His promises. That's life-changing. John Bradshaw, It Is Written.

0: If there's one lesson that parents need to learn most urgently, it's to guard what they say in the presence of their children.
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0: Many times following speaking engagements, I've been approached by a mother about a particular problem her child was having. As Mom described the gritty details, I noticed that the object of all this conversation was standing about a yard behind her. His little ears were stretched to the limit as he listened to a candid description of all his faults. 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It means tuning into the thoughts and feelings of our kids. 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
1: For more information on this topic, visit drdobsonminute.org.

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4: 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Psalm 51 says, verses 10 and 12, "Create in me a clean heart, O God. 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
8: I thought I'd come by to see you.
9: She's not better. Mother's getting worse. She hasn't been awake for 2 days now.
10: Claudia. Demas, it's best to leave now.
9: Oh, Father, I don't want to leave.
10: Don't worry. I'll keep watch.
8: Come, Claudia. Let's go into the courtyard. It's cooler out here.
9: Look at those lovely flowers. Oh, and the fig tree Mother used to take such good care of. Listen to the birds. Mother used to love to come out here in the early morning and listen to the birds.
8: Oh. She'll get better.
9: She's not getting better. I know that. But I wish there was something more Father and I could do.
8: Perhaps there's one more thing.
9: What? We've had all the doctors try their cures. We've given a special sacrifice. We've prayed.
8: Have you taken her to Simon of Gittin?
9: Simon? The magician?
8: Oh, he's more than that, Claudia. He's healed people. I've seen him do it. That's why people call him the great power of God.
9: He's just a magician, a sorcerer. My father would never go to him.
8: Why not? Simon's known for his many cures.
9: And for his many curses.
8: What's a worse curse than for somebody you love to die?
9: Well, I'll ask Father. I guess it can't hurt.
8: Remember, I'm right across the street. I can help carry the stretcher.
9: You won't let us forget that you're grown up now.
8: Please, just talk to your father about Simon of Gittin. I'm sure he can make your mother well again.
9: Yes, I'll do that, Demas. Soon.
8: I must go now.
9: Bye.
8: Bye, and don't worry. Everything will be fine.
11: Hello, boys and girls. This is Uncle Dan.
12: And I'm Aunt Carol.
11: And we give each one of you a great big welcome.
12: We're so glad you've joined us again.
11: Say, Aunt Carol, let's tell everyone a little bit about our story for today.
12: All right, Uncle Dan. The girl in our story, Claudia, lived in Samaria, a town about 40 miles north of Jerusalem.
11: For hundreds of years, the people who lived in Samaria were despised by the Jews.
12: In fact, most Jews hated the Samaritans so much that they'd travel many extra miles to avoid going through Samaria. That's what makes today's story so interesting. The love of God broke through all that hatred.
11: Our story takes place during the time when Saul of Tarsus was still persecuting the young Christian church, and many Christians had fled from Jerusalem to other areas.
12: Well, now that we know the background for our story, let's get to it right away and find out what Claudia decides to do. Will she take her mother to Simon the Magician?
11: I'm sure we're all eager to find out, Aunt Carol. We call our story for today, Miracles Greater Than Magic.
13: There was a man named Simon who had practiced magic in the city and amazed the nation of Samaria, saying that he himself was somebody great. They all gave heed to him, from the least to the greatest, saying,
14: "This man is that power of God which is called great."
15: God has healed us.
13: And they gave heed to him because for a long time he had amazed them with his magic.
16: Simon of Gittin is here!
17: Simon of Gittin! Please, you must listen to me! Good. First, I must increase your faith in the mighty power of God that is within me. You there, stand away from that large jar. I will make fire leap from the mouth of that jar.
14: Keep away. Simon is master of the fire.
17: Mighty fire, obey the voice of Simon of Gittin. Come to me!
18: Like Elijah calling down fire from heaven.
14: Like Moses on Mount Sinai.
18: The great power of God among us.
17: My people, you must not.

0: You must not forget my assistant here. The very reincarnation of Helen of Troy, the supreme intelligence on Earth, my Helena. Oh,
1: great. Great. Helena, the prophetess.
2: Make way for us, please. Please, let us through.
3: Please, let us through. We carry a very sick woman to Simon. Come, Claudia, this way.
0: Together, Helena and I can foretell the future. We can cast out demons. We can bring you great power. Just bring your amulets and your coins and your magic scrolls before me. Cast a coin into this jar, and we will open up the powers of the heavens to you. The mighty God will hear our voice in your behalf. We can bring you the blessings of health and strength.
4: Please, sir, Simon of Gitten.
0: What is it, my child?
4: We've brought my mother. She is very, very ill, and some say you can heal the sick.
0: Some say? Well, what do you believe, child?
4: I don't know, sir. All I know is my mother is very sick, and she's going to die unless...
0: But you have no faith in me, do you?
5: She means no harm, Simon. She's just very worried, as I am. This is my wife on the stretcher. As you see, she's near death. She hasn't been awake for 3 days now.
0: I can see her need. Do you think that one with such power as I have and with Helena at my side needs to be told what is the matter? Bring the woman before me.
3: Do you think he can heal her?
2: Simon, do anything.
6: We'll soon see.
7: Hush, he's glaring his way.
8: Watch out for his evil eye.
3: Be careful what you say.
7: He has power to curse you.
0: Bring me an amulet that I can put my power into. This will do. Aka Raja Imbutna Somnikalajainu Somnijalakim. Now, take this woman home and place this amulet around her neck.
3: And what will happen? Will she get well?
0: What will happen? You will see the great power of Simon and Helena at work. You will see this woman receive deliverance from her pain.
3: Are you sure?
9: Oh. He dares question Simon?
10: Oh, I wouldn't want to be in his sandals.
3: No.
0: You, lad, you dare question Simon the Great. I will overlook it this time.
3: Death also brings deliverance from pain.
4: Demas, hush!
0: I can only give you the power that I have. It is up to the Almighty God to bring the results, and it is up to you to have faith.
5: Come, Claudia. Demas, help me with the stretcher.
0: Yes. You must leave now. I have many other things to attend to. Now, my people, let's see what God holds for the future. Come here, my Helena.
11: I am at your command, mighty Simon.
12: Look, she is bent over backwards.
0: Her eyes! They've turned inward.
2: Simon has great power over her.
3: She's about to prophesy.
11: The great God of Mount Gerizim says that the people of Samaria are his special people, and that Simon of Gitten is their deliverer. Listen to Simon of Gitten.
3: I'm glad we're back in town. My arms feel heavy.
4: There's our street. Easy. Bring Mother this way. It's easy.
5: We should never have gone to Simon. He's a hoax, a liar. He just uses tricks.
4: That means Mother will not get well?
5: I don't know, my child.
3: We must continue to pray to the true God.
0: They've come! They've come to Samaria!
5: Wait, Rimmon. Who has come?
0: Philip, the evangelist. From Jerusalem? And he is healing people in our town.
3: Who is this Philip?
0: He's a preacher for Jesus Christ, the Messiah. He is a mighty man of words and miracles.
5: Another Simon of Gitten.
0: No, no. He makes the lame to walk, the deaf to hear. I've seen him. My brother, the blind one, he now sees.
5: That's hard to believe.
0: But it's true. Philip the evangelist healed him in the name of Jesus of Nazareth.
4: Jesus of Nazareth? Father, remember Aunt Miriam told us about him when he came to her town.
5: Well, that was 5 years ago. No. No more magicians. I want my wife to be left in peace. It won't be long now. Look at her.
3: Moses said that a prophet like him would come someday. We've been waiting for the massage.

0: For a long, long time. Why not now? Why could he not come now?
1: It'll only take a few more minutes to find this Philip, Father. Oh, please, Father.
2: All right. For you, my child, I will not give up hope.
3: I'm going to go tell other people, even Simon and his followers.
0: Yes, go tell him. I'm sure Simon of Gitton will be very interested.
4: Yes, we have Simon of Gitton.
5: We have Helena.
6: Because! To Samaria! They've come.
7: Who has come?
6: The messengers of the Messiah are here from Jerusalem.
7: From Jerusalem?
8: What messengers?
6: Philip, the evangelist, is here. And he heals the people.
8: Heals the people? What are you babbling about?
6: My blind brother can see now because of Philip and his great power. When he touches someone, like my brother, he is healed from any disease. Even cripples walk and run, the deaf hear and speak. Demons are cast out, all in the name of Jesus of Nazareth.
9: Jesus of Nazareth?
10: Who's he? Some rabbi crucified by the Romans.
8: Jesus of Nazareth. The one who died on the cross some time ago.
6: Yes, that's the man. They say he rose from the dead.
8: I don't believe any of it.
6: Then come and see.
8: I don't have to. It's beneath my dignity.
6: Perhaps, Simon, you are afraid of a power greater than yours?
11: What are you saying?
12: Be careful. Simon's ready to lay a curse.
13: Perhaps Simon is scared of somebody greater than he is.
8: I am greater than any Jewish preacher! Do not be deceived by these word twisters from Jerusalem.
14: I'm going. I want to hear the spirit of the evangelist.
15: Let's go.
8: Now, wait. I'm not finished. Your amulets, your magic scrolls, I haven't blessed them and filled them with my great power.
16: They will be back, Simon.
8: No, Helena. I'm afraid they may not come back to us. So, I must find out what is going on. Can't lose my position with these people. Worked too hard and too long to achieve this. I'm going to follow them. See Philip for myself.
16: Simon. Simon?
8: Yes?
16: What if this Philip's power is greater than yours?
8: It can't be! It can't be!

0: Our thanks to Kids Sing Praise. It's always good to remember that all good things come in the name of Jesus.
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2: The magician Simon of Gittin had been deceiving the people of Samaria for many years with his magic and sorcery. But one day, Philip the evangelist appeared in Samaria, preaching about Jesus Christ and healing the sick in his name. Many people brought the sick, lame and deaf, and those possessed with demons to Philip for healing. Claudia brought her mother, who was very near death.
3: There, Father. That must be him, the evangelist from Jerusalem, where all those people are.
4: Yes, that's him. I can tell he's from Jerusalem by his clothes. Come, Demas. Careful with the stretcher around these narrow corners. Watch out for that donkey cart.
5: I tell you, this Jesus of Nazareth was crucified and he was buried. But the third day he rose from the dead. We saw him for many days as alive as you or me. Then he was taken to heaven. But he did not leave us alone, for he sent us his spirit to dwell inside of us. It is this spirit of Jesus that performs these miracles today.
3: Please, sir, my mother is very ill, at the point of death.
4: Can you help her, Philip?
5: Bring her closer.
6: How different he is from Simon of Gittin.
5: I see she is very ill. I'll place my hand on her forehead and pray for her. Our Father in heaven, this woman is also your child. In the name of Jesus, I pray that this sickness will leave her and that she will be well. Thank you, Father.
7: Oh, look! Glory to God!
8: Her cheeks have color.
9: She's sitting up.
10: This is a great miracle.
7: Oh, Philip has brought her from the point of death.
3: Mother! Oh, Mother, you're well! Claudia, where am
8: Praise
3: I?
8: God.
3: What is going on
8: Hallelujah.
3: Here?
4: You've been very ill, but Philip, Jesus of Nazareth has healed you.
6: Oh, here comes Simon of Gittin and his followers. I hope he doesn't cause any trouble.
3: Thank you, Philip, for healing my mother.
5: Not I, my child, but Jesus, the Son of God, the Messiah. Listen, friends, this is the Jesus whom the scriptures promised, whom Moses told you about when he said, I shall raise one up like myself and he shall save his people from sin.
2: Philip,
8: praise God.
2: Can your Jesus heal my son of a demon?
5: Bring him this way.
8: Keep away from me! I don't want Jesus! Keep away! Ah!
11: Simon, isn't that the same boy you tried to cast the demon out of?
12: And I did, too, but the boy wanted him back.
11: Sure.
12: We'll see what this Philip does, huh?
5: In the name of Jesus, I command you, unclean spirit, to leave this boy alone!
3: Boy is well.
7: Eyes are clear.
3: I've never seen anything like it.
8: Thank you, Jesus. I am well again.
2: According to the book of Acts, many evil spirits were cast out, and many who were paralyzed or lame were healed. You can be sure that there was great joy in Samaria while Philip was there, and no one could be happier than Claudia and her father. Bigger and bigger crowds gathered to hear what Philip had to say about Jesus.
5: Friends, I assure you, Jesus is the Messiah, our longed-for deliverer. He is our Redeemer. You can come to him, you can enter his kingdom now. Repent of your sins and come to him.
8: We want to be followers of Jesus also.
7: We want to be baptized in his name.
13: Repent of our sins.
8: Yes.
3: Jesus is the Messiah.
8: Yes.
11: Well, Simon, what do you think now?
12: What do I think? What do you mean, what do I think? Don't you know that I, too, am the manifestation of God's power? This man, Philip, has much power from God. Perhaps I can learn a great deal from him.
11: And what about the Jesus he speaks of?
12: I believe that he, too, was a, or is, the mighty power of God.
11: Then you, too, will want to be baptized?
12: Yes, I want the kind of power Philip has. Yes, I will be baptized in the name of Jesus.
11: Then go forward and declare your wishes.
2: So Simon of Gittin, the sorcerer, was baptized and became a follower of Philip. But his heart was not completely given to Jesus. Rather, he kept following Philip in order to discover how he too could have power like Philip had. When the apostles, back in Jerusalem, heard that the people of Samaria had accepted the message of Jesus, they sent down the apostles, Peter and John, to work with Philip.
9: This is a lovely courtyard, Philip. The Samaritans have treated you well?
5: Yes, Brother Peter, very well. They are very grateful for the good news of Jesus. Brother John, help yourself to more fruit. It's the best from the Valley of Shechem.
10: No. I've had more than enough. Philip, you have truly done a marvelous work here. All these people, now followers of our master.
5: Some, of course, were believers in Jerusalem, but fled from Saul the persecutor. And some remembered Jesus from the time he came to Jacob's well and the village of Sychar.
9: Oh, yes. I remember that time when we went into town to buy some food.
10: Yes.
9: We were shivering with fear, weren't we, John?
10: Yeah, well, we had the idea, like all Jews, that a Samaritan village was filled with unclean things from one end to another. Anyway, it was quite a sight to see all those villagers running to Jesus. I remember he said, "Look around you. Vast fields of people are ready for harvest."
9: And today we see that harvest. Praise our Lord Jesus.
10: I hear that even Simon of Gittin claims to be a follower of the way.
5: He does, and he follows me about all the time. I'm not sure I completely trust his motives.
9: Well, the Holy Spirit will reveal his heart.
5: The people are very anxious to hear from you, Peter and John. We'd better go out to them.
9: Yes, I'm just as anxious to speak to them.
2: Peter and John gathered the new Christians together and taught them more about walking in the way of Jesus. They prayed that each believer would receive the power of the Holy Spirit. Then they laid their hands on them, and they received the Holy Spirit. Watching every move the apostles made was Simon of Gittin, the magician.
13: I can't believe it. All they do is place their hands on the people's heads, and these people are filled with special power. Some talk in other languages. Some are given other great abilities. I must have that kind of power, too. I'd give anything for it.
2: When most of the people had finally gone home, Simon approached Peter and John.
9: Simon, what is it?
13: Sirs, I am absolutely amazed with the power you give these people. You know, if I had that kind of power, I could do great things. For God, of course, for the Messiah. All these people throughout Samaria and many other places know me. They call me the great power of God. I can do great work for God. If only I could have your kind of power. Please, sirs, let me have this power too, so when I lay my hands on people, they will receive the Holy Spirit.
10: Simon, it is not up to us to give others this power.
9: That's right, Simon. It can only come from Jesus.
13: No, sirs. Please, here. I have much money. It's all yours. Just give me this power.
9: Money, Simon? You think this power is given in exchange for money? Your money perish with you for thinking God's gift can be bought.
10: Simon, God's gifts are given to whomever he chooses.
13: But I can do such great good.
9: Simon, your heart is not right before God. You can have no part in God's gift.
13: My heart is not right. What do you mean? I desire only good.
9: I can see that there is jealousy and sin in your heart, Simon. You feel bitterness that God has taken away your hold over these poor people.
13: No, I deny that.
9: Then turn from this great wickedness and pray. Perhaps God will forgive your evil thoughts and save you from destruction.
13: Destruction? Oh, no, sirs, no. Please pray for me that these terrible things don't happen to me.
10: We will pray for you, Simon. But it is you who must give up all thoughts of controlling these people, trying to make them do what you wish. You must give everything you have to God.
2: The Bible tells us nothing more about Simon the magician. Perhaps he became a true follower of Jesus Christ. But some historical records suggest that he set up his own religion, again mixing truth and error by which to deceive and control people. As for Philip the evangelist, God had many more wonderful experiences planned for him. One day as Philip was resting, an angel of the Lord said to him,
14: "I am an angel sent from God, Philip. You were to go over to the road that runs from Jerusalem through the Gaza desert and plan to arrive around noon.
5: Why, of course. I don't really understand, but I'll do it.
2: Philip made his way into the Gaza desert along a road which led from Egypt to Jerusalem. There, traveling on that road, Philip saw a black man sitting in a wagon driven by a soldier. This man was the treasurer of Ethiopia, an area in North Africa. He was returning home after a journey to Jerusalem, where he had worshipped in the temple.
5: He's reading the scriptures. I must catch up to him. Sir, do you understand what you are reading?
15: Captain, stop the horses.
16: Whoa!
15: Of course I don't understand it. How can I when there is no one to teach me?
5: I know the book you're reading from our prophet Isaiah.
15: Well then, good man, jump up here by me.
5: Thank you, sir. I'm Philip of Caesarea, a preacher of the good news.
15: Well, Philip, I am a treasurer for Queen Candace of Ethiopia. Now, here's what I was reading. He was led as a sheep to the slaughter, and as a lamb is silent before the shearers, so he opened not his mouth. In his humiliation, justice was denied him. And who can express the wickedness of the people of this generation? For his life is taken from the earth.
5: Yes, that's from the prophet Isaiah.
15: Well, tell me, was this Isaiah speaking about himself or someone else?
5: Sir, the prophet Isaiah was speaking of another, the mighty prophet foretold in Scripture, the deliverer of all the Jews and of all people everywhere.
2: Then Philip, starting with this scripture, told the Ethiopian treasurer the good news about Jesus, how he fulfilled the writings of Isaiah. The Ethiopian was deeply moved by the story of Jesus of Nazareth. He immediately wanted to express his repentance and his new faith in the Messiah.
15: Look, Philip, there's water. Why can't I be baptized now?
5: You can if you believe with all your heart that Jesus is the Messiah, the Son of God.
15: I believe that Jesus Christ is the Son of God, and I want to follow him.
5: Then you may be baptized. Come, let's go down to the stream.
2: The two men went down into the water, and Philip baptized a new believer, the Ethiopian treasurer. Moments later, the Spirit of the Lord caught away Philip, and the Ethiopian never saw him again. But the new believer went home, rejoicing, and started a Christian church in his country that grew for many centuries. Philip soon found himself at the town of Azotus. His heart burned so strongly with the love of Jesus that he began telling people there about the wonderful Savior. Then he continued on to his home in Caesarea, where his four daughters lived. Each of his daughters also loved Jesus very much and told others about him.
0: You know, boys and girls, if you'd like to get to know Jesus better, we have a wonderful suggestion.
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3: Welcome to Science, Scripture, and Salvation, a radio ministry of the Institute for Creation Research. In this program, we want to encourage you in your Christian faith by showing how scientific evidence supports the Bible, particularly the Genesis account. The book of Genesis lays the foundation for all matters addressed in the rest of the Bible: the nature of God, His sovereignty in creation, man's purpose, sin, marriage, family, and why we need a Savior are all introduced and explained in Genesis. When we see that the first and most foundational book of the Bible can be trusted in all matters, including science, it builds confidence in the rest of the inspired Word all the way to Revelation. On today's show, we'll get to hear from Dr. Brian Thomas, paleobiochemist and research associate with the Institute for Creation Research. Here's Dr. Thomas.
4: This week, we're thinking about and talking about the science behind recent creation. Very few people that I talk to even know that there is science that supports recent creation, that supports a world that's thousands, not millions of years old. And a lot of people, a lot of Christians, deny that this is even important. They deny that it's relevant. But I think it is relevant, especially when we consider how many other scriptures reference Genesis. So if we inject millions of years into the creation account, which doesn't plainly have it, then we actually open the door to unraveling our confidence in the many other scriptures that reference Genesis creation, either directly or indirectly. I think, for example, about Psalm 33, verse 9. It's an amazing verse. It says, "For he spoke, and it was done. He commanded, and it stood fast." The verb tense there, stood, means immediate. So the spoken command of God accomplished immediately what he commanded, what he intended for it to accomplish. So the Psalms rely on and reflect recent creation. So do the prophets, the Psalms, the prophets, Isaiah 42, 5, "Thus says God, the Lord, who created the heavens." And even Hebrews, the New Testament, of course, quotes Genesis 1 and Genesis 2 and cites Adam as a real person, and Corinthians cites Noah as a real person. Jesus himself cited Noah. So our beginnings in Genesis matter to the rest of the Bible. Therefore, they should matter to us as Christians. And it's easy to believe, the more we study the scientific evidence that supports this recent creation that Genesis teaches and that the prophets and the New Testament apostles also taught and believed. Well, we've got this amazing evidence, and it's going on right inside each of our bodies. It's a clock that's still ticking, and it should have ran out of all of its ticks, like an egg timer. You twist a dial on an egg timer, and most egg timers I know, they go to 60, and then it can tick for 60 minutes. And then the last tick, tick, and then ding. And that's what should have happened with the entire human race if it's a million years old. Based on what? What's doing the ticking? Our mutations are ticking. Our DNA inside each of our cells is accumulating mutations. These are copying errors. So every generation accumulates a few more copying errors, and these add up over the generations. And there's no process known to man that can erase or correct these. The only way to correct it would be to genetically engineer the right DNA base pairs and put them into the correct positions. According to evolutionary model, mankind evolved from an unidentified ape-like ancestor at least 2.4 million years ago. So they're saying that we're that old. Well, can we have experienced the number of generations that 2.4 million years would have encompassed and yet kept the modern known measured mutation rate? Humans may have experienced 120,000 generations in 2.4 million years. In contrast, however, scripture teaches that there were about 100 generations from Adam all the way to Jesus Christ. That's a lot of difference. 120,000 versus only 100 generations. Then you consider another 100 generations since the Lord Jesus. So that's about 200 generations since Adam to now. What about this mutation clock? Geneticists have been studying multiple generations of families. Recently, geneticists tallied each new mutation in 219 people that included 78 parent-offspring trios. So grandparent, parent, sons and daughters. Three generations of families in Iceland. And they found an average of 63.2 new mutations per trio, meaning that about 60 new mutations are added every new generation. And that's just with the genes that they analyzed. They didn't analyze all the DNA. They would have found more. Mutation expert Alexei Kondrashov reviewed this Nature study and agreed with its authors that these accumulating mutations very likely contribute to increased diseases, even mental diseases like schizophrenia and autism. Human DNA sequence, the quality is relentlessly worsening. This expert geneticist Kondrashov, he said, because deleterious mutations are more common than beneficial ones, evolution will inevitably lead to a decline in fitness of the population. This process sets a reasonable maximum limit to the total number of possible human generations. Evolution's 120,000 generations of human history, supposedly, would produce 7,200,000 mutations. This greatly exceeds the human mutation tolerance. Without invoking a miracle and an extremely long suspension of mutational buildup, the human mutation rate alone precludes evolutionary history.
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4: We have stunning confirmation of recent creation, what we call biblical creation. And it's scientific. We have scientific processes that we can measure and just extrapolate into the past using reasonable assumptions. And they show that the world may be just thousands, not millions, not billions of years old. One of those is within our own bodies. We just talked about mutation rate to our genomes, but there's a special little annex of DNA in each of our cells. It's called the mitochondrial DNA. This one has its own little clock going on. Now, I'm about to use the phrase secular scientists, and some of our listeners may not know exactly what that means, so let me just quickly define secular scientists as those who have a bias against God, against creation, against the Bible. We probably say they fall in the category of 2 Peter 3, of being willfully ignorant. They do not want to know the evidence for recent creation. It would force them to reevaluate their very lives, to reevaluate the truthfulness of God's word, which is exactly what we stand for here. But consider this amazing mitochondrial DNA mutation rate and what it means and what scientists have recently discovered. I'm going to let you in on a recent discovery by a creation scientist, Dr. Nathaniel Jeanson. He says that secular scientists have measured the mitochondrial DNA mutation rate for four species. That's humans, fruit flies, Drosophila, the technical name, roundworms, and these little tiny creatures called water fleas. They reproduce quickly in the lab so they can do these multiple generation studies, and then they can extract the DNA from them and measure how many DNA changes occur in between every generation. Well, the Bible puts the origin of each of these species at about 6,000 years ago. So we can round it up to 10,000 years just to make it the numbers easy. However, the published evolutionary literature puts the origin of modern humans about 180,000 years ago, depending on which paleontologist you talk to. Fruit flies, they put at 20 million years ago, then roundworms about 18 million years ago, and finally, their idea of water flea origins includes a history of 7.6 million years. These are all published age ranges, and they fit the evolutionary model and concept. But do they fit the science of mitochondrial DNA decay? So you could plug these numbers into a decay rate equation. They reveal a sharp contrast between creation and evolution predictions. The measured mitochondrial DNA mutation rate for humans is 0.00048 mutations per year. That's a slow mutation rate. Every generation has only a fraction of one. So it may take multiple generations for a human to experience a mutation in our mitochondrial DNA. But these are the measured rates the scientists have very recently discovered. So if you multiply 0.00048, which is the number of mutations to mitochondrial DNA in humans per year, multiply that by 2 and by 10,000 years, gets a prediction of about 10 mutations after 10,000 years of existence. Well, how many mutations have we actually experienced? Now, this is remarkable. This is stunning. The actual difference between any two humans today in our mitochondrial DNA averages 10. The minimum is 0. The maximum is 32. The predicted difference was about 10. Dr. Jeanson's study puts it at between 7 and 16 DNA differences. However, after 180,000 years, according to evolutionary ideas, human mitochondrial DNA should have 124 to 290 DNA differences. We just don't have it. We do not have the evidence in our DNA of the number of mutations that should have been occurring, that should have occurred if we've been on the planet that long. The same is true for fruit flies, for roundworms, from water fleas. The known mutation rate in fruit flies, plug that into the creation prediction of about 10,000 years, and you get something like fewer than 1,000 DNA differences. What do we have today? 1,168, right in the target range. If evolutionary history is plugged into the formula, then we would expect to find, after 20 million years, from 100,000 to 2 million DNA differences. We don't find nearly that many in fruit flies. It's just 1,168 DNA differences between any two fruit flies in their mitochondrial DNA. Same is true with roundworms. Same is true with water fleas. Remarkable, stunning genetic confirmation in the mitochondrial DNA mutation rate compared with mitochondrial DNA actual differences in actual species. And that gives us exactly what we'd expect to find if these creatures are only thousands of years old, not millions. Hey, this means the Bible got it right. We can trust what the Word of God says about history. Therefore, we can trust what it says about everything else.
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0: Now this verse encourages me. It reminds me of the power of God. Make no mistake about it, my friend. God cannot be stopped. Now Satan wants us to think that he is just as powerful as God, but Satan is a liar. In fact, Satan is the father of lies. You and I can be sure that nothing and no one can stop our God. He never loses control, and nothing ever takes him by surprise. When life gets you down, my friend, you can find encouragement when you remember that God is in control over all things. He cannot be stopped. If he is for you, who can be against you?
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